0: Uncle Tupelo with The Long Cut. And that is it for this edition of The World Cafe. Thanks so much. As always, it's such a pleasure and a joy to get to play some music for you. Thanks for letting me be part of your day. Thank you to the public radio station you are listening to that brings this show to you. We produce it at WXPN at the University of Pennsylvania in Philadelphia. I'm Raina Duris. 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
0: Prince almost set their studio on fire when they were recording this song.
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0: I'm J.R. Jameson. Next time on The Facing Project, I'll be joined by writer Ann Larson, author of Clean Up on Aisle 5, Essential Work, Poverty Wages, and The View from Behind the Supermarket Register. 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
1: Colleges and universities will soon have to pass a new federal test proving their students are getting a return on their investment. If they fail, they could lose access to federal student loans.
2: I mean, this is really a very low floor, right? I mean, high school earnings is not a exceedingly high metric for a program to meet.
1: But more than 800,000 students attend a program that would likely fail this test. I'm Juana Summers. This story on All Things Considered from NPR News.
3: And good morning to you on this Tuesday, August 25th. And it is still 2026. And of course, you can hear All Things Considered this afternoon at 4. Patches of fog before 9 a.m. Otherwise, sunny skies in the forecast today with a high of 78. Partly cloudy tonight, a low of 58. Clear skies and 54 now.
4: Live from NPR News in Washington, I'm Kristen Wright. The United States is warning every country in the world to not do business with Iran 6 months into the conflict. NPR's Michelle Kellerman reports Treasury Secretary Scott Bessent says the newest round of economic sanctions is meant to cut off Iran from the rest of the world.
5: He's warning banks and businesses that they're going to be cut off from the U.S. financial system if they continue to deal with Iranian oil and five new areas. Those are cryptocurrency, technology, gold, aviation, and shipping. Bessent is calling on countries to shutter all branches of the Iranian bank Meli. And he had some pretty tough words for countries allowing this kind of trade. He said the U.S. has mapped every node, every facilitator, and every network that Iran uses to evade sanctions. Those were his words. And countries can't be blind to that.
4: NPR's Michelle Kellerman reporting. Iran has remained defiant in its response. Canada is set to announce retaliatory tariffs against the U.S. today. Ontario Premier Doug Ford says Ottawa will be aggressive in doing so.
6: If President Trump escalates, Canada needs to be ready to do the same. Everything needs to be on the table.
4: President Trump is threatening a new round of 50% tariffs on Canada starting next year. 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
3: This is Indiana Public Radio News. Good morning. I'm Stan Sollers. At 5:31, we have clear skies, some patches of fog, and 54 degrees. Indiana charter schools could receive nearly $50 million if voters approve school referenda this November. Chalkbeat, Indiana reports most of that money is not accounted for in public spending plans. Eric Weddle with the story.
7: State law requires some Indiana districts to share new property tax revenue with charter schools whose students live inside district boundaries. Eight districts on this November's ballot say they'll share that money with about 60 charter schools statewide. But only half of those districts have filed spending plans for individual charters with the state, leaving most of an estimated $50 million unaccounted for. Crystal House Academy South could gain the most of any single charter, about $2.5 million. School leaders say it'll likely fund staffing, transportation, and competitive teacher pay. I'm Eric Weddle in Indianapolis.
3: It's been just over 1 week since the White River flooded neighborhoods across Indianapolis, damaging homes and infrastructure. Drew Dodlin reports community members in Ravenswood, one of the hardest hit areas, continue recovery work.
8: Many organizers are using the Ravenswood Community Group Facebook page to post updates and resources for residents who need help. A donation hub is set up at Glendale Christian Church, just west of Riverwood Park. The Facebook group says donations can be dropped off at a tent in front of the church Monday through Saturday from 10 a.m. to 5 p.m. The disaster relief organization Samaritan's Purse also announced it's deploying to Ravenswood. The group says its team and volunteers will assist with flood cleanup, sanitizing, tree and debris cleanup, and moving flood-damaged furniture to the curb. Ravenswood Community Group says the American Red Cross is now working with its team to assess residents' needs. I'm Drew Dodlin in Indianapolis.
3: Patches of fog before 9 a.m. in today's IPR forecast, otherwise sunny skies with a high near 78. Partly cloudy tonight, a low down to 58. For Wednesday, mostly sunny with a high of 82. And then a 40% chance of rain and thunder Wednesday night, low of 63. Clear skies and 55 degrees now.
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10: This is Morning Edition from NPR News. I'm Leila Fadel.
11: And I'm Michelle Martin. Good morning. Fire crews are making progress on a blaze just northwest of Reno, Nevada. About 15,000 people are still under go-now evacuation orders. Tens of thousands more are under less severe warnings. KUNR's Maria Palma has been covering the fire, and she's with us now. Good morning. Thanks so much for being with us.
12: Thanks for having me.
11: So what do we know about how this all started?
12: So the fire is called the Hawk Fire. It broke out Saturday in the foothills right behind a residential neighborhood about 13 miles northwest of downtown Reno. That day, there was a red flag warning. So really dry conditions and strong winds. That whipped the fire up really fast. In one day, it went from 15 acres or so to 10,500. It expanded into other neighborhoods, a few valleys that are pretty open with homes, but also a lot of trails and vegetation. Definitely not densely populated, but still residential. Fire officials have said it was human caused, but didn't share a lot more detail. Here is Fire Chief Richard Edwards from Truckee Meadows Fire Protection District at a press conference Monday.
13: We do know that the fire was human caused. We do not know if it was intentional or unintentional. More than likely, this fire will be classified as undetermined.
11: So officials have said that 30 homes were destroyed. Is that number expected to grow?
12: Yes. So fire officials said yesterday that they were able to send teams into some of these communities to do initial damage assessments, but they added that there are more businesses and homes affected. So they do expect that number to go up. Luckily, no deaths have been reported at this point, though there are a few injuries among firefighters and civilians. There have been big power outages in parts of the city, impacting thousands of people. That's partly because the utility turned off power in some places to reduce fire risk, and partly because poles were damaged. All the Reno schools were closed yesterday and will be closed today. And while firefighters have increased containment, a lot of people are still evacuated.
11: Now, you had a chance to talk with some people who have been evacuated. What are you hearing from them?
12: Yeah, so I spent some time yesterday at the Reno Sparks Convention Center, which is serving as a shelter for evacuees and is being run by the Red Cross. They say over 400 people were there Saturday, though the number has dropped quite a bit since then. One evacuee I spoke with was 78-year-old Linda Wooten. She lives in Lemon Valley. And she evacuated Saturday after her sister called and told her she needed to go out. She says she is still worried about her home, but she doesn't know if it has burned. And she emphasized the most important thing is protecting people's lives.
14: Hey, it's a possession. It can be replaced. Lives can't, is what I'm saying. Lives are very precious.
12: For her and many others, there's still a lot of uncertainty. They don't know when they will be able to return home.
11: You know, Marie, the whole West is having a very active fire season, but what about Reno?
12: Yeah, other fires started around here earlier in August. They were a bit further north, and they burned in less populated areas than neighborhoods affected by this fire. But we did see people there evacuate as well as livestock and horses.
11: That is KUNR's Maria Palma. Maria, thank you.
12: Thank you.
10: A Texas court is holding its first hearing today in a high-profile custody battle over a baby born with a heart deformity to a surrogate. A California couple and a woman from Alaska who was hired as their surrogate have conflicting stories about what they planned before the baby was born. The case has raised questions about abortion and surrogacy in three states with very different laws. KERA's Toluwani Osibamowo is covering this, and she joins me now. Good morning.
15: Good morning.

Well, good morning again, and glad to have you along for the ride here on Morning Edition. Patches of fog before 9 a.m., otherwise sunny skies with a high near 78. Partly cloudy tonight, a low of 58. Mostly sunny, 82 for the high on Wednesday, and then we get into the rain business. Wednesday night, a 40% chance of showers and thunderstorms before 2 a.m. Partly cloudy otherwise with a low of 63. And sunny again on Thursday with a high of 82. In fact, we have sunshine for Thursday, Friday, and Saturday. Again for today, patches of fog before 9, otherwise sunny with a high of 78. 55 now at IPR from Ball State at 16.5 before 6.

0: A survivor of the Rohingya genocide now living in the U.S. shares his story and concerns for his people to mark the anniversary. Next time, Here and Now.
1: Here and Now, today at noon, right here on IPR.

patches of fog before 9 this morning in the IPR forecast. Otherwise, sunny skies with a high near 78. Partly cloudy tonight, a low of 58. Sunny on Wednesday with a high of 82. Then a 40% chance of showers and thunder before 2 a.m. And that would be Wednesday night. Cloudy, in part, with a low of 63 outside of the rain. And then for Thursday, mostly sunny with a high of 82. We have maybe a patch or two of fog. Otherwise, clear skies and 55 degrees from IPR at Ball State at 9 until 6.

0: countries to follow the UAE or in some way follow the US call to punish Iran?
1: Look, from my point of view, I think this sanctions is not only purely economy. It is political and strategic to touch the justification of Iranian, not to open the Hormuz, okay, and not to control the Strait system. Now, who will follow? Now we are talking about mainly UAE has that big relation. Of course, the others under this severe sanctions, they will follow definitely. Now, if we are talking about the others like Chinese, the Chinese foreign ministry said they will today, as Reuters brought that news, that they will continue their relation with Iran. But if you are talking about the impact of that on the Gulf, this will therefore not be purely economic. It will unfold across three interconnected dimensions: financial, commercial, and security related. So, for sure, the other Gulfs will follow UAE.
0: Very briefly, Iran has said that Iran will consider any countries that partner in this campaign as enemies. Do you think that that's true, and that further retaliation directed at the UAE and others will follow?
1: I think this is the last ad Iran will have. Yes, that sanctions will trigger a military action from Iran. But as I'm following also Iran, they are still, what they said about the Pakistani mediation, that they are still looking to be back to the same negotiation has been stopped before. So I think this is their last. And we have to understand, there is a conflict between the politician and the IRGC. Okay.
0: All right, we have to leave it there for now. Thank you so much. That's Ebtisam Al-Kedbi, president of the Emirates Policy Center. Thank you so much for sharing these insights with us.
1: Thank you.
0: This is NPR News.
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6: We have patches of fog here and there, 2.5 mile visibility at the Muncie Airport. So, yeah, you can get around, but you know what to do. Be careful. Sunshine and a high of 78 today. Partly cloudy tonight, a low of 58. Sunny and 82 for Wednesday. A little bit of fog and 53 degrees now.
7: 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His new book, Music, we heard along the way. 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
9: Good morning, I'm Layla Faldin. Scientists believe our galaxy got as big as it is by swallowing up smaller ones. A new study in the journal Nature Astronomy describes evidence of the oldest one of these mergers yet, almost 12 billion years ago. One author said it's like the first batch of bricks that would come to build our cosmic house. Those bricks have a name, the Low Energy Kraken Heracles Galaxy. Pretty cool band name, too. It's Morning Edition.

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4: Patches of fog before 9. Yes, we have some. Otherwise, sunny skies today, a high of 78, partly cloudy tonight, a low of 58. 53 now with patches of fog, otherwise clear skies at IPR from Ball State at 9 and 5 twelfths before 7. The Marketplace Morning Report is next. Meanwhile, George Martin and the Beatles.

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6: 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Jameson. 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
7: And you can look for sunny skies, and you'll see them today in the IPR neighborhood. Look for a high of 78. You'll see that, too. A low of 58 tonight with partly cloudy skies. Sunshine for Wednesday, 82 degrees the high, 53 now.
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9: Good morning, I'm Michelle Martin. Crops in Europe are seeing the consequences of extreme weather and human-caused climate change. In France, potatoes have taken a hit. The repeated heat waves and drought this year are expected to cause potato production there to fall 23% from last year. That's according to the French Potato Growers Association. The size of the spuds is also likely to be affected. The growers group asked processors like French fry makers to ease up on contract demands. It's Morning Edition.
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11: 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I'm Leila Fadel.
9: And I'm Michelle Martin. Good morning. The U.S. is starting to lift a ban on Mexican livestock, with beef prices in the U.S. at record highs. The

0: them following also Iran, they are still, what they said about the Pakistani mediation, that they are still looking to be back to the same negotiation has been stopped before. So I think this is the last. And we have to understand, there is a conflict between the politician and the IRGC.
1: All right, we have to leave it there for now. Thank you so much. That's Ebtisam Al-Ketbi, president of the Emirates Policy Center. Thank you so much for sharing these insights with us.
0: Thank you.
1: Later today on All Things Considered, the WNBA season is well underway. The league has gained fast popularity, but that breakthrough in women's sports has been coupled with an escalation in abuse and threats against the players. Hear about a team taking a new approach to tackling the problem by partnering with national security groups. 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
5: Sunny skies in today's IPR forecast. Look for a high near 78 today. Partly cloudy tonight, 58 the low, and then mostly sunny Wednesday with a high of 82. 59 and sunshine now at 16 and a third before 9 o'clock.

0: eligibility and others like him ended last school year and expired after only 4 full seasons under the old rule. So a lot of athletes, Wright included, decided to sue to try to get an extra year from the NCAA, saying that you should have applied this to us. What makes Wright's case and the case in Louisiana unique is it involved about a half dozen football, or excuse me, about a dozen and a half football players, including a handful like him who had signed with NFL teams and taken part in at least a little bit of training camp this season.
1: But don't the NCAA rules prohibit players from returning to college after signing pro contracts and having agents? I mean, like, I think, you know, we're familiar with pro athletes when they retire. Sometimes they go back to school to finish their degree or something like that. But he's still in his active playing year. So don't the NCAA rules prohibit that?
0: They do, but the judges in a lot of these cases have said, no, they don't anymore, right? We're throwing those rules out, or we're setting them aside, or we're giving you opportunities to pause those rules and you can come back even though you've signed a professional contract or signed with an agent if you pay the money back. So that creates these unprecedented situations where, yeah, like, he hasn't cleared waivers yet and maybe he will be claimed by another NFL team. But the plan right now is for him to go to LSU and play football for Lane Kiffin.
1: And why does he want to?
0: Well, he is a former player of Kiffin. They were both at Ole Miss last year. But really, it's about money. College athletes get paid now. And you could knock around on an NFL practice squad and maybe make $100,000. Or you could go to school and probably be guaranteed at least that much or more. And again, with a little more certainty, you're not likely to get cut during the season. And college teams don't do that. So really, it comes down to this is a more lucrative deal than the NFL for a player like Wright.
1: Do you think this is kind of a one-off deal, as all this, or a one-off, or kind of just a period in time as these NIL deals are still being sort of sorted out? Or do you think this is possibly the start of something?
0: There is a lot of disruption right now and uncertainty in college sports with all the rules being tossed around. I would say that the concern is, while this case legally doesn't set precedent, that the NCAA rules have just been chipped away to the point where I think there is concern that what's the next lawsuit going to bring? And does the next lawsuit open the door permanently to pro athletes returning to college? That's not the case now, but I think there's concern that going forward, it could be.
1: That's Ralph Russo, the senior college sports writer for The Athletic. Ralph, thanks.
0: Thank you.
1: This is Morning Edition from NPR News. I'm Michelle Martin.
2: And I'm Leila Faldin. AI is changing the way the working world works, and it's also causing a lot of worry about jobs and what it looks like when a whole industry just disappears.
3: The job loss had been massive. The city's finances plummeted. The city had to cut 600 jobs. It was brutal.
2: I'm Amy Scott. In Akron, Ohio, this has happened before. That's next time
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5: It's been 1 year since IPR lost all government funding. 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
13: Yes, indeed. Thank you. Thank you. Sunny skies in today's IPR forecast from the National Weather Service. 78 the high. Partly cloudy tonight, a low down to 58. Mostly sunny Wednesday with a high of 82. And for tomorrow night, 63 the low with a 40% chance of showers and storms. 59 now. 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
3: Jean-Michel Blais is a celebrated Canadian musician. 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He'll tell you about it. That's coming up on Q from CBC.
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5: Mostly sunny skies in today's IPR forecast from the National Weather Service. 78 the expected high. For tonight, partly cloudy, a low down to 58. 82 Wednesday's high under sunshine. And then for tomorrow night, a 40% chance of showers and thunderstorms. A low down to 63. Thursday, sunshine again with a high of 82. And then clear Thursday night with a low of 60.
6: A survivor of the Rohingya genocide now living in the U.S. shares his story and concerns for his people to mark the anniversary. 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
8: Good morning, I'm Michelle Martin. Crops in Europe are seeing the consequences of extreme weather and human-caused climate change. In France, potatoes have taken a hit. The repeated heat waves and drought this year are expected to cause potato production there to fall 23% from last year. That's according to the French Potato Growers Association. The size of the spuds is also likely to be affected. The growers group asked processors like French fry makers to ease up on contract demands. It's Morning Edition.
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10: It's Morning Edition from NPR News. I'm Leila Fadel.
8: And I'm Michelle Martin. Good morning. The U.S. is starting to lift a ban on Mexican livestock, with beef prices in the U.S. at record highs. The ban was put in place to protect against a flesh-eating parasite, KGZZ's. Nina Kravinsky was in Douglas, Arizona on Monday as a herd of nearly 700 crossed through the 30-foot border wall.
11: For the first time in more than a year, a group of U.S. Customs and Border Protection officers are unlatching a lock on a giant door built into the towering, rust-colored border wall. Before long, a wrangler from the Mexico side chases a group of 20 or so steers under the barbed wire overhead and into Arizona. On Monday, U.S. and Mexican livestock inspectors put new protocols to the test to make sure none of these animals are infested with the New World screwworm parasite. The flesh-eating parasite burrows into wounds of warm-blooded animals and can be deadly if left untreated. Mexico has been in a year-plus battle against the New World screwworm, which earlier this summer made its way into Texas despite the border closure.
12: It's obviously a really concerning parasite. It could have devastating impacts on just the health and viability and the economic impacts of our livestock producers.
11: U.S. Department of Agriculture Undersecretary Dudley Hoskins. Mexico has nearly 2,000 active cases of screwworm. The Mexican state of Sonora, where these cattle are coming from, just registered its first case last week. But officials on both sides of the border were confident Monday that their new protocols, like heightened inspections and screwworm sniffing

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6: It's a nice one today in your IPR forecast. We are sunny today in Muncie with a high near 78. We become partly cloudy tonight as the low drops to 53, but the clouds don't stick around for too long. We're sunny again tomorrow with a high near 82. There's a 40% chance of showers and thunderstorms Wednesday night as the low drops to 63, but looking forward to the end of this week and this weekend, we stay sunny and get warmer as highs will be back up in the 80s. I'm Andrew Montavon.

0: obligation, what obligation does a journal have to sort of correct the scientific record or do what a university is asking them to do, as opposed to sort of conducting their own investigation and keeping this published and potentially impacting care because doctors are reading it and they don't aren't aware of sort of all the problems that were uncovered here.
1: So I hear your point that the misinformation is still out there in the Journal of Obstetrics and Gynecology, even though the question of which is the better path for pregnant addicted women has been settled. That's Amy Yerkinen. She covers criminal justice and reproductive health in the South for ProPublica. We'll link you to her writing at hereandnow.org. Amy, thank you.
0: Thank you, Robin.
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2: I'm J.R. Jameson. 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
1: It's Here and Now. Race car driving is bigger than tennis, bigger than golf. It ranks only behind the major league sports like the NFL in popularity in the U.S. And last weekend, it was cheered on by tens of thousands. Kyle Kirkwood in his number 27 Honda, taking first place at the Freedom 250 Grand Prix, the first of its kind race in D.C., the latest event in the Trump administration's America 250 celebrations, but not the first time a president invited a race car driver to town. Princeton University historian Julian Zelizer joins us now to share the long view, fittingly the name of his Substack. And Julian, you point out that long view in this case is the long tradition of presidents using popular culture to their advantage. And it was Jimmy Carter, the Georgia peanut farmer Democrat, who first embraced car racing.
15: That's true. During his 1976 campaign, when many people still didn't know who he was, he talked about NASCAR a lot. He promised that if he was president, it was an election promise, a campaign promise, he would bring NASCAR drivers for a reception. And he goes to several races during the campaign, including the Darlington car race, the Southern 500, where he sits with the people while the vice presidential candidate, Bob Dole, sits in the VIP section. It symbolized who he was and his proximity to average Americans as opposed to elite Americans.
1: And it really was who he was. I mean, he also was really friends with the Allman Brothers and with Bob Dylan. He loved music, not to improve public opinion, but because he did. But did it improve public opinion of him?
15: I think it did. I think we forgot over time in that 76 campaign, Carter was kind of cool. He was seen as a regular person rather than a traditional presidential candidate. And I think the fact he had the Allman Brothers playing a benefit and Bob Dylan and Willie Nelson visiting with him in that period in the 70s, when these were the biggest stars of the period, added to this image, which was genuine, that he was not above everyone as he ran for the presidency, but he was actually running for the office as part of a distrustful and frustrated electorate.
1: Yeah, well, but that wasn't enough ultimately, because he was voted out of office after his, you know, that too late a success in freeing hostages from Iran. There's Iran again. But are there examples that you have of presidents who've been able to effectively use popular culture to advance maybe even unpopular or tough policy goals?
15: Yeah, I mean, one, it wasn't successful, but he tried. President Gerald Ford, who comes before Carter, he's trying to curb inflation, and he starts a program, the WIN campaign, where he's trying to get people to voluntarily use less energy to conserve. And one of the celebrities who cuts an ad is Fran Tarkington, who's a big NFL player at the time for the Minnesota Vikings. And you could still see it on YouTube. So he tried to use popular culture to convince people to do things that they didn't want to do. Ronald Reagan had Michael Jackson to the office as part of the No Drugs campaign that Nancy Reagan, the first lady, was running. So I don't know how successful they are, but presidents have often reached into this basket to promote causes.
1: Well, I want to ask your thoughts about Donald Trump. And as you say in one of your columns in Foreign Policy, what Donald Duck might be able to teach him about going to war. You point out he didn't seem to have much concern with building support for the war. You wrote about FDR using Donald Duck, the great duck, to build up support for the war during World War II. Here's a clip of the 1943 cartoon film, The New Spirit.
5: Your country is at war. Your country needs taxes for guns, taxes for ships, taxes for democracy, taxes to beat the Axis.
1: I'm sorry, I love him. So Donald learns how to pay his taxes. He can take deductions for Huey, Dewey, and Louie. And he learns why it's patriotic. Walt Disney, though, produced those shorts after talking to government agencies. We're so divided today. Republicans might accept that input from Elon Musk today, Democrats from Steven Spielberg. But each would call the other's films propaganda. Would that work today?
15: I think it would be a lot harder. That was one of the most successful uses of popular culture, to sell war bonds and mass income taxes. I think it will be harder today, but presidents have to try. You can't go to war. You can't get in military conflicts without explaining to Americans with some kind of clarity why you are asking everyone to sacrifice for these objectives. And I don't think the president has even tried. So we don't know how that test would work.
1: Well, and you
15: popular
1: also,
15: culture is still powerful.
1: Yeah,
15: and
1: you also
15: still entertainers who have a wide reach in ways politicians do not.
1: Yeah, so sorry, but I just want to get in. You also point out that it can be used in a misleading way. George W. Bush tried to do that with weapons of mass destruction, which was not true in a lead up to invading Iraq.
15: Absolutely. That's always a danger, and that's where public relations and promotion go into the world of propaganda, and good presidents have to avoid that line.
1: Julian Zelizer, columnist at Foreign Policy, professor of history and public affairs at Princeton University, with our very serious look through Donald Duck at the use of this kind of stuff. Julian, thanks so much as always.
15: Thanks for having me.
1: And Here and Now is a production of NPR and WBUR. I'm Robin Young in Boston.
6: 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Very serious here. It's Here and Now.
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9: Okay, Casey. I need you to study these spelling bee words. 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
10: But Steph, it's the wrong season for the regional spelling bee.
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16: 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And his goal isn't to stick up for men. 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
17: 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I've done it all. I've been in those positions. I've had the insecurities.
16: I'm Amory Sievertson. Today on Point, dating tips, tricks, and real talk from comedian, author, and everyday bro, Jared Fried. 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
18: Live from NPR News, I'm Lakshmi Singh. The U.S. and Canada are in an all-out trade war. Both governments are now imposing $20 billion worth of tariffs on each other after negotiations collapsed last week. Days after the Trump administration announced new levies, today, Prime Minister Mark Carney's government responded in kind. Here's NPR's Emily Fang.
19: Canada's tariffs range from 15 to 50%, and they cover a medley of goods ranging from American fish to paper to tableware. These tariffs come on top of several rounds of American trade penalties levied on Canada over the last year and a half, including punishing levies on Canadian steel and aluminum. This week, President Trump also threatened to raise tariffs on Canadian cars and auto parts to 50% starting next year. And he wrote several bellicose statements on his social media site Truth Social, accusing Canada of, quote, ripping off the U.S. This aggressive rhetoric and repeated threats to annex Canada has left most Canadians hostile to compromise with the U.S., according to multiple public opinion polls. Emily Fang, NPR News, Washington.
18: As many as 200,000 foreign nationals seeking asylum in the U.S. could lose their visas. The Trump administration's actions are part of a broad and aggressive crackdown on illegal immigration. NPR's Michelle Kellerman with details.
20: State Department spokesperson Tommy Pigott says the department is working with Homeland Security to identify and revoke the visas of foreigners who came to the U.S. claiming to be short-term visitors, but then filed for asylum to stay here permanently. He says these types of visas are issued with a clear understanding that they are for those who intend to return home. He was responding to an Associated Press report on documents that show the department is focusing on B1 and B2 visas issued in the last decade and could amount to 200,000 revocations. Pigott calls it an ongoing process with dynamic numbers. Michelle Kellerman, NPR News, Washington.
18: Republican voters in South Carolina are choosing a nominee for Senate today in a special primary runoff following the death of Senator Lindsey Graham in July. The Hawk Fire that's burned more than 15,000 acres since first erupting in the Sierra Nevada foothills near Reno is still keeping thousands of people out of their homes. Tammy Jokel says it is unnerving hearing something in the middle of the night and then seeing the National Guard outside urging you to evacuate.
21: We all got an alert on our phone and all of the neighbors came out all at once. Boom! And we were like, okay, well, we've got to get out of here. And it was just really smoky and chaotic.
18: Schools across the region had been closed. More than 90,000 people were under orders to evacuate or to prepare to do so. U.S. stocks are trading higher this hour, with the Dow up 45 points and NASDAQ was up 133 at last check. You're listening to NPR News. An investigation is underway into an alleged cocaine ring at Penn State where drug dealers allegedly used two fraternity houses to sell drugs to students. NPR's Brian Mann tells us the big substance use risk on U.S. campuses is not cocaine, It's alcohol.
0: The drug bust at Penn State was headline-grabbing. 14 people arrested. Fraternity pledges allegedly helping process cocaine sold at campus parties. But federal research shows cocaine use among college-age Americans has actually been dropping fast. Megan Patrick at the University of Michigan is one of the co-authors of an annual report studying substance use.
2: There's been a decrease over the past 5 years in cocaine use among young adults in the U.S. The prevalence overall is about 5%.
0: Alcohol use among college-age Americans has also fallen, but federal research shows about half of young adults still drink. The National Institute on Alcohol Abuse and Alcoholism estimates that as many as 1,500 college students die each year from causes linked to alcohol. Brian Mann, NPR News.
18: Health officials in Pennsylvania are reporting the first measles-related deaths in the United States this year. They say the two patients were not vaccinated. They lived in Lancaster County. The Centers for Disease Control and Prevention has said there are 2,777 measles cases in the country as of a few days ago. Earlier this summer, the number of cases surpassed last year's count, making this the worst year for measles in the U.S. since 1991. It's NPR.
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23: It's a nice one today in your IPR forecast. We are sunny today in Muncie with a high near 78. We become partly cloudy tonight as the low drops to 53, but the clouds don't stick around for too long. We're sunny again tomorrow with a high near 82. There's a 40% chance of showers and thunderstorms Wednesday night as the low drops to 63. But looking forward to the end of this week and this weekend, we stay sunny and get warmer as highs will be back up in the 80s. I'm Andrew Montavon.
24: This is On Point. I'm Amory Sievertson, in for Meghna Chakrabarty. Most things you read online about dating these days tend to be negative. Heck, most things you hear firsthand about dating are negative. People are fed up with the apps. They're having trouble meeting people in real life. Some have even declared they are giving up on dating entirely. And yet, so many people out there still want to find their person and start building a routine, a family, a life together. But how? That is the question. And comedian and podcaster Jared Fried wants to help. He has a new book called Walking Red Flag, Dating Advice from Your Favorite Guy Friend. Jared offers tips, tricks, and maybe most importantly, he offers real talk on dating from the perspective of a, quote, everyday bro. He joins us now from New York City with some of that real talk. Jared Fried, welcome to On Point.
25: Thank you so much for having me. It's a pleasure to be here.
24: So I'd love to start by having you read the dedication for this book, because I feel like that says a lot. Will you do that for us?
25: Okay, let me pull it out.
24: All right.
25: I had it with me. Basically, it was really a shout out to all the people who really give all this advice all the time. So here it is. For the girl who told her friends literally everything in this book like 200 times, but they only listened when I said it, I'm sorry. You did good. Rest now.
24: Yeah. You say, sorry it took a guy with old fried rice lodged in his couch cushions to get them to listen.
25: That's right. That's who they took it from. And because dating advice is, really like diet and exercise. It's not that interesting. It's not that, it's really pretty simple. And it's been made more complicated just because, and the reason that I talk about dating so much, you know, it's interesting to me. It's the, especially in 2026, the intersection of new technology with kind of this old school, just like you just talked about, everyone still wants connection. Everyone still wants to find someone. People want to meet the right person for them. You know, dating is like, like you're trying to find great, your life is pretty good and you have this belief and this hope that it could be a great life.
24: Yeah.
25: So
24: you're trying to level up. So
25: yeah.
24: Explain the approach here, because this is a book primarily for straight women coming from a straight man. So yes. What are you hoping to offer here?
25: Reasonability. You know, I think if you're, you know, over, I've done dating podcasts for over a decade. So I've heard from lots of straight women, because that's who's interesting in the dating discussion. Men don't think they have a dating problem, generally, you know. So, and I know that's funny, because they do, you know, but it's not a priority for them. That's not, you know, socially. And these are like, a lot of this is like, you know, societal stuff that I can't conquer. I'm just kind of living, you know, it's raining out and I'm here to give you an umbrella, you know, and tell you kind of how to deal with someone like me. And here's the reality is that if you're single and trying to figure it out, you're probably online a lot. Uh-huh. You're probably on social media a lot. And that's not a great place to go to for dating perspective. You're only going to find angry men and woo-woo from women. And both are just not true.
24: Well, and you said something there about dating being this thing that you want to conquer. And I think that really speaks to why we actually wanted to take it on this show, which is kind of a, you know, a more cerebral show. And yet finding love feels like, for some people, it's this goal in life. And unlike other goals in life where there is a roadmap, there is, you know, sort of a prescribed way that you might get there. Dating doesn't feel that way. It can feel like this crapshoot where no matter what you do, you cannot follow a certain number of steps perfectly and end up with the result that you're hoping for.
25: No, I totally agree. It's that's the thing about, you know, the people that I've come in contact with who enjoy, you know, the podcast, the You Up podcast, and have enjoyed the book. They're super successful women. They've crushed it in everything else. Just like you said, like this thing called dating is like, it's driving them a little crazy, because they're like, I'm doing great everywhere. Look at the numbers, look at the page, you know, like I have the resume is here. And this thing called dating is just like, you know, is driving me up a wall. And I know it in my own life. You know, I am 41, never married. No kids. Why would anyone come to me for dating advice? I know, as my mom says every day. But I'm like the person you're dealing with. And I think in my own life, I've had the issue of, you know, dating has to be a milkshake that is a mix of both cynicism and romanticism. And that is a really tough milkshake to get right. And I know it from myself. As I got older and I was single, I became more cynical. You know, when I was younger, I'd be more romantic and I'd make more mistakes. And then you get protective as you get older. And I think a lot of people deal with that. And especially as you get older, because I was, you know, 40 and single, and now I'm in a relationship and I'm very happy. But it took a lot for me to kind of get over the hump of practicality. You know, my life, a lot of people who are single, their life is really good. They got their bills taken care of. They have good friends. They have a great living space. And the only thing that could ruin their life is a relationship.
24: Uh-huh.
25: You know, and that's a really practical way to look at it. And it's not really what's going to get you in the relationship that you're looking for.
24: Well, so for people out there who maybe have your mom's point of view of why is this person giving me dating advice, or for people out there who are maybe not familiar with your podcast, familiar with your comedy, and might be thinking, is a guy about to mansplain dating to me? what is your response to that? What makes you the right person to offer advice?
25: First of all, yes, I'm going to.
24: Okay.
25: But no, I'm joking. But I, you know, I think the rhetoric, especially on the internet, is just false. You know, it's when it comes to dating, it's like women having fun and then angry men in the comments that are like school shooter types, and that's just not the men that I come across. That's not how I am. And I used to always say on the podcast, I'd be like, I'm a single guy. I don't even know where I am. You know, where are the single men? I would be like, I don't even know where I hang out. You know,
24: that's step one.
25: Right. And I do agree. This is a problem. Like, I do agree with the women who are upset with men. I just think, you know, my job is to be vulnerable and to give another side of the equation that isn't hateful, that is hopeful, looking for, and I was honestly looking for a relationship. I did believe that. And I can give answers to anything that's going on. And again, like these conversations with dating can get into pretty horrible areas that, you know, that I, you know, that I'm not really, you know, that I have to acknowledge. And I think, like, getting you inside the mind of the man that you are maybe looking today, because I'm a lot like the men that I'm pretty normal. I'm pretty average. And so I think, like, if you're looking to hear from the other side, which I understand can feel icky and you don't want to hear it, but there is something going on inside the guy's head that isn't, I'm just looking for a hotter chick, you know, mm-hmm. like, and I think men get kind of painted in dating as either master manipulators or completely barren of any emotional intelligence, and both can't be true.
24: Yeah.
25: You know, and I'm here to say that we are more emotionally intelligent than you let us be or you assume us to be. And we aren't that smart to lead you along, and trick you.
24: Yeah. You know, you write, try to think of me as an enemy spy who turned on his own people.
25: Yes.
24: So can you, let's turn on your own people. Can you let mm-hmm. us into the mind of what you would say are, like, most guys these days? What are most guys, or the pretty average straight guy, thinking about dating? What do they want when they're out there in the dating pool?
25: It's weirdly romantic. If someone could say that they not believe me, but I would say what men believe of themselves is different than how they act.
24: Okay.
25: So I think a lot of men believe that the, like in the coming of age movie from the 80s and 90s, that the woman of their dreams is going to knock them upside the head and make them forget everything else and commit and be ready to go. Like, I do believe that. So a lot of men have the general default setting of, I'm here to have fun until I'm whisked away and swept off my feet and I have to have that girl. And that's why it's enraging to a lot of women who are practical about this, because men are just looking to have fun. Who cares? We're figuring this out. Of course I'm looking for a relationship. They'll write on dating apps that they're open to casual but looking for serious, because they really do believe that. That's how men date. They're looking to have fun and then have so much fun that they don't want to be with anyone else in the world. And I'm giving that a very romantic side, but I'm just saying that's what they believe, you know, and I do believe that that kind of turns into, you know, that can get, men in trouble. Again, that's back to what I was saying before, where I was romantic when I was younger, because I'm like, I'm just having fun. And then you hurt someone's feelings and you go, oh, okay, I can't, maybe I shouldn't have introduced someone I wasn't positive about to my parents.
24: Yeah. Jared, we have to take a break here in just a second, but I do want to point out, you're pretty adamant in the book that you are not a dating expert. Can you very briefly explain what you mean by that?
25: I'm giving you my opinion on my life, and it's just going to probably be close to 10, you know, I'm 10% away from every guy, is what I'm saying.
24: Okay. All right. Well, we are going to get more opinions from Jared Fried when we come back. He's got a new book called Walking Red Flag, Dating Advice from Your Favorite Guy Friend. We'll be back in just a minute. I'm Amory Sievertson. This is On Point.

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8: You're back with On Point. I'm Amory Sievertson, and we're talking with comedian Jared Fried about his new book, Walking Red Flag, Dating Advice from Your Favorite Guy Friend. And Jared, we were talking before the break about how, you know, you say you are 10% away from most guys. And, you know, the perspective of this book is you are the guy that someone has dated, the guy that someone has broken up with, the guy that has broken up with you. And so as someone who has gone on a lot of dates and been on the dating apps and heard a lot of dating anecdotes from fans of your work, would you say that dating today is broken, as a lot of the sort of cultural think pieces would lead us to believe?
9: Those are the ones that get clicks. So I don't think it's broken. I just think it's just, I think it's more, you know, it's so, if you're single, it can just feel like a lot. I think you're getting more all the time. And that means more heartbreak. That means more, you're just, it's like a genie's wish gone bad. I'd like to meet, you know, I'd like to have an app that can find me the nearest single person, you know, from where I'm sitting. And now you're going to get 20 of those people and they're all going to be messaging you at once. And they're not all people you want to talk to. Mm-hmm. You know, it's like, you know, you go to a bar and you talk to one person, you know, that could have, your expectation of that one person wasn't really that much. And on a dating app, because you're under you're on the quote dating app, you're expecting things to happen. Your expectations aren't met. You have this imagined idea of this romantic idea that of what you want. And it's just, you're dealing with just a lot of people looking for a lot of different things. So I just think it's a lot of, and plus that adds in your family trying to set you up or your friends who are asking about your single life. Like, it's just more. And I think that's what feels bad.
8: Oh yeah, we're going to get to some of those setups. And actually on that point, I will confess, I met my husband in college. So this was before most people had a smartphone. It's before dating apps were really a thing. And it also means, according to you, that I'm a bad person to be giving dating advice to my single friends.
9: I'm sorry to interrupt. I don't think you're a bad person for dating advice. I do believe that married people generally talk about their own story and don't really think and kind of tell you and don't believe that single issues are issues at all. I think married people, because they're going through because when you get married, like getting in a relationship is an act of confidence. You know, like I think there's no more confident thing in the world than saying, okay, I'm signing up for this person because I believe we can be great together. And then the real life problems start to you, you know, mm-hmm. like, so I think when you hear about single people and their problems, you're like, yeah, it's like hearing about someone's dream. It's like, yeah, then you woke up.
8: Yeah.
9: And then it didn't happen, you know, and it's like, and I think with single people, we get kind of, it's tough for us to confide in our married friends because they're looking at you. Yeah. And you don't have to live with that person. You know?
10: Yeah. You describe people like me as Amish people trying to explain why the Wi-Fi isn't working.
9: Right.
10: Like we don't know what we don't know. And that makes sense. And I get that. And that is very much heard. But speaking to this point of single people, it's not just that simple because you devote the first chapter of your book to the different kinds of single people and why it's important to know what kind of single person you are. Why is that?
9: You got to look in the mirror. You know, I think this is a problem that I had, you know, that I have, you know, a lot of us have, you know, I just remember, and I tell the story in the book about asking a woman if she was in a relationship and she said that she was very single. And I was like, what does that mean to you? And she started saying, you know, like, I haven't been on a date. I can't really think of anyone I would go on a date with. I'm just very single. And I thought that was so interesting because I actually started writing out the versions of single that I've been. And, you know, very single or single and ready to date or single and just looking to hook up or single and still thinking about someone else. And like, you know, there's a lot of blame in dating. But if you don't really understand who you are and what you're looking for, how can you ask that of someone else? And I have a friend who I gave the book to early on. She's a successful woman living in Toronto and, you know, out there and dating. And she was like, I gave her the book and like a month later, she's like, I'm dating someone. And it's because of your book. And I'm like, come on, Whoa. That's crazy. Like I didn't write this book to actually work, you know, like, you know, I was like, cause I,
10: unintended I really, consequences.
9: Totally. I wrote this book to make people feel seen and laugh at dating. And, you know, again, it's your advice from your favorite guy friend. I think a lot of women had guy friends in high school and then the guy friends get married and you don't really deal with a lot of men that are just like having fun with you without the, you know, are they trying to date me, trying to hook up with me type of thing. I think as you get older, you lose those, you know, those childhood guy friends. Mm-hmm. And that's what this book serves as. So she goes, I read the, what type of single part are you? And I'm very single. And then I went on a few dates with a guy and he was really cool and we were having a good time. And then he, you know, we talked about your book and I was like, I asked him what type of single is he? And he went through and read all the singles. And I think, and he was like, I'm very single. And she was like, it was a great way to know where he stood, you know? And yeah. I was like, that's like a fun thing where, you know, a lot of this book is putting words to feelings.
10: Yeah. And I think communication is an underlying theme of the book too. Yeah. And finding different ways to communicate about whether it's just who you are or what you want. It does feel crucial. And well, another, oh yeah, go ahead.
9: I'm sorry to interrupt, but no. Kind of what I said in the beginning of like dating advice is not that interesting. It's diet and exercise. You know, how many times have anyone said
10: communication?
9: We all need
10: to be told to do that.
9: I know. It's like, and it's like, how do you make a date? That's why you find a lot of grifters in the dating world. And because they're going to say mean things that are going to rage baity things. And I, you know, this book, I'm a comedian first. I'm a storyteller first. This book is meant to like make you feel how I feel or make you feel seen or to tell you stories that, you know, the advice in them, of course, communication, talk to someone, you know, like say your feelings, speak in I terms, you know, like these are all things I, you know, came to learn from mistakes I've made and the feelings I felt. And that's the real, you know, that's the thing about the book that I'm proud of is I don't do comedy to make people feel bad. I don't do a dating book to make someone not want to date. I do a dating book because I want people to get a little more excited, find a new way to think, see a new perspective, and also like understand the guy they're seeing is kind of going through the same stuff as them.
10: Mm-hmm. Yeah. And sometimes that just means saying the thing out loud. And you do that with, you know, not just the different types of single, but different types of being alone, types of being afraid, and, you know, naming fears that we need to get over versus ones that we just need to live with versus ones that we might need to finesse a little bit. And so that brings me to one of our listeners, because we asked our listeners for their dating questions. So On Point listener Helen T. of Portland, Oregon, she's 26 years old. She says she wants to meet people in real life, but her biggest challenge is this.
11: It seems that, at least in public, people are very shy. It seems like the culture is, I'm in my group and you're over there in your group and never the twain shall meet. So the advice that I would be seeking is, how do we re-encourage people from my generation to, you know, start being spontaneous and confident again in talking with strangers? It feels like I walk down the street and if I pass another 26-year-old, they are going to look at their shoes and pretend I'm not there.
10: So, Jared, this feels like it falls under what you call afraid to approach, which is one of the fears that you say we all need to get over. So what are your thoughts on Helen's dilemma?
9: First of all, Helen's right. I sometimes people just want to hear they're right, you know,
10: like Helen, you're right.
9: Helen, you're right. I just want her to know she's right. I think a lot of the problem now is, like, you know, you can kind of get down the rabbit hole of, you know, doing your own, you know, think piece on the fly. You know, no one talks to each other these days. Okay, you're right. Now what? You know, and I would say to Helen, there's a couple things. One, she mentioned looking down at your shoes. I think that's the best opening line you could ever have with someone. Hey, I love your shoes. I think,
10: clearly
9: love your shoes.
10: You do too, because you can't take your eyes off of them.
9: Right. Those shoes you're looking at, they're pretty cool. I agree with you. You know, because I think shoes are not sexual. You know, shoes are someone's own art project. Someone thought about the shoes they would wear. And it's a compliment. Why not? Hey, I love your shoes. And I think that's a, you know, I think a lot of us, right, these days, especially considering, you know, the pandemic and, you know, losing a little bit of social, like, social ability because we're just out of practice with social media. I think we just need a good opener. And I think that's a great opener. I could go up to anyone and say, I love your shoes. Whether I was into them or not, it's just a nice compliment. So if they're looking for a line, I just gave you one. Here's an arrow for your quiver. My other piece of advice is they're, what they described, what Helen described was she starts to get into, like, being romantic and being, what's it called? Off the cuff. You know, she wants this, she's kind of started talking about, like, this romantic idea of, like, I want something to happen. I would say to her, like, let's be a little bit, that can happen, but let's also, like, get some reps with the people that are closest to us. I think everyone who wants to meet someone in real life and have something spontaneous happen, that was the word I was looking for, go on a walk with your friend and their spouse. I think we once on the podcast, I can't remember her name, but we had this great psychologist or doctor, she was talking about loose connections. Like, you're probably going to meet someone who knows someone who knows someone. So I think I do believe in loose connections. Like, it's not going to be you're not going to date someone's close friend, but maybe like a friend of a friend. So you got to kind of start walking that road. And the best way to start that road is go out with your friend, go for a walk with your friend and their spouse. Everyone says their friend is married. They immediately say to you, all my friends are married and they don't know anybody. Well, you've never really hung out with their husband. I can promise you that. You've probably hung out with their husband in a loud space where your friend sat between you two. I think your friend's husbands are the key to this whole thing, because your friend's husband isn't thinking of you. They are not thinking of relationships. Again, relationships are not a priority to men, and they're not thinking of all their single friends that they can fix you up with. Your friend is. So go on a walk with your friend and their husband and tell them about your life. Have fun with them. Be cool. Because the best thing you're going to get out of your friend's husband or friend's spouse is, yeah, she's cool. Or, not that great. Kind of a pain.
10: Yeah.
9: So I think that's like, if you're looking for in real life connection, that's a really good. And then also if you find, you know, I'm not saying go on a walk to ask to be fixed up, go on a walk to have fun with your friend and their husband. You'll get closer to them.
10: Mm-hmm. Okay. It's a good tip. Friends, husbands. Well, Jared, this wouldn't be a show about dating in the 2020s if we didn't spend some time talking about the apps. So I want to hear from another On Point listener here. This is Lori Smith from Santa Cruz, California. She's single. She's in her late 50s. And to meet people, she mostly uses the dating apps,
12: which are an absolute hellscape, as I think almost anyone who uses them would tell you. The algorithms, you know, the things that I hate in other people on those apps are things that I've done before, getting addicted to the dopamine and kind of half picking things up and forgetting about people. One has to be really intentional to make sure you don't fall into that swiping addiction game. And I've gone through various stages over time of hopefulness to bitterness to becoming the problem to recognizing I'm the problem to being annoyed at others for being the problem to having grace for them. And that can all cycle in even one day's time.
10: An absolute hellscape, Lori says, about the apps, which is a very common sentiment. But I know that you take issue with people who lead with this perspective, at least who lead with this perspective, maybe in conversation on the apps themselves. Can you say more about that?
9: Yeah, she's doomed. She's already.
10: Oh, no.
9: I'm sorry. She needs to take a break. She's doomed. She's already doing. There's this version of people that go on dating apps and they just go right into their dating blog. And that's what she's kind of doing. And I knew she's doomed because she used the word algorithm. Hmm. If you're talking about the algorithm on a dating app, it's time to delete the dating app, because she's not saying this, but what she's saying is I'm not getting shown the good people. When you're talking about the algorithm, it's this idea. And I hear this a lot where it's like, well, I'm not getting the people that are really out there. Now you're in conspiracy land. Like, you're not even, because the whole idea of the dating app is you have to believe in it. You have to like sit there and go, okay, these are the people and this is who I can meet. But she's like actually thinking that there's other people being hidden from her. And I think when you go on a dating app with this perspective and you start talking about how bad the dating apps are and you talk about the algorithm, you're being actually rude to the people who are talking to you. And you're basically saying that you're better than the app that you're on. And she has a lot of awareness. I liked her as a caller. So I don't want to sound like I'm being negative about her as a person, because I do believe she's seeing all this, but I think there's a bit of like, you got to take a break.
10: Yeah. Well, speaking of taking a break, we have to take another one in a second here. And I do want to talk more specifically about sort of tips that you have in the app. But something else that Lori's call makes me think of, and we were talking about this a minute earlier, not knowing Lori's situation. She's in her, you know, she says she's in her 50s. I don't know if she's looking for a first love, second, third, fourth, whatever. Mm-hmm. But something that I've wondered about, speaking to the fears, is this a fear that some people have of kind of mucking up their life as it is? And I know as someone with single friends that you do kind of worry that maybe people are more set in their ways the longer they've been single, less willing to compromise. Do you have any specific advice for those folks who want to see their friends happy or want to be happy, but might not be willing to shake things up too much?
9: I mean, I was that friend, you know. I don't want to change my life. I'm not willing to compromise. I want to order all the appetizers I like. I think the best advice is I think you got to tell them when they're being miserable, when they sound miserable. You got to be there. You got to tell them what they sound like and not just tell them how right they are, you know.
10: Okay.
9: You'll find someone is not a fun thing to hear. It's, hey, you sound miserable. I wouldn't want to hang out with you and I'm your friend.
10: Jared Fried, hold that thought. We got to take a quick break. We'll be right back. I'm Amory Sievertson. This is On Point.
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24: It's a nice one today in your IPR forecast. We are sunny today in Muncie with a high near 78. We become partly cloudy tonight as the low drops to 53, but the clouds don't stick around for too long. We're sunny again tomorrow with a high near 82. There's a 40% chance of showers and thunderstorms Wednesday night as the low drops to 63, but looking forward to the end of this week and this weekend, we stay sunny and get warmer as highs will be back up in the 80s. I'm Andrew Montavon.
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8: You're back with On Point. I'm Amory Sievertson. And a quick word about a show we're working on for tomorrow about how artificial intelligence is changing how we write, how we make music, how we make visual art. 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And what can it tell us about how creativity actually works? We're going to try and answer some of those questions tomorrow, and we would love to hear from you. 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Okay, turning back to Jared Freed, comedian and author of the new book, Walking Red Flag, Dating Advice from Your Favorite Guy Friend. Jared, you have done something on the tour for this book called Dating Profile Makeovers, where you critique an audience member's profile in real time. And I have permission from a friend to share her dating app bio. I have it in front of me
9: okay.
8: here. So I'm wondering if we can do a real-time critique.
9: I can't wait. But also, Emery, thank you so much for having me. It's so cool to be on NPR. I'm from Needham. So it's like cool to hear like all the, you know, 617 numbers and BU and all that stuff. My parents both went to BU for a year.
8: Incredible. It's great to have you. And I'm excited to hear what you think of this bio. Okay, you ready for it?
9: Yeah.
8: All right. She says, looking for a partner, in parentheses, firm anti-crime stance. I'm guessing that has to do with, you know, partner in crime. Looking for a partner, firm anti-crime stance. Very capable and happy in my life, but if you've ever had a kidney stone, you'll know how valuable it is to have someone hold your hand in sickness and in health. Extrovert, intrigued by quietly funny introverts.
9: I like it. I think it's a little dark, you know? It's to bring up sickness and health, and holding your hand as you pass away is a little bit early for me.
8: Just pass a kidney stone,
9: I don't know. When I hear sickness and health and holding your hand, I go straight to like a dead grandma, like looking up at you going, I always loved you. I actually like it because it's so her. Like I actually feel like I know her a little bit. Like, and she sounds like she's smart. Mm-hmm. And that only, like, even for me, I went to a state school, so I'm a little dumb, but I could tell that she's like a reader. Like there were like only a certain type of guy. She's going to get a specific guy who's going to be able to like take that, you know, that baton and run with it. Cause my advice to anyone on a dating app is to be so severely you that it turns people off, you know? And I think what that bio to me, like I generally like a one sentence happy go lucky bio, but it's gotta be personal. If it's not personal, then you're doing yourself no favors. If your profile has to be equally attractive as it is unattractive. Hmm. And because again, you're not looking for the problem people have on dating apps is they're looking for matches when you should be looking for a good match.
10: Right.
9: And that's the problem when someone's like, oh, these dating apps are just tech companies trying to make money.

0: matches with that doesn't respond to her bio.
1: Okay. So for people who...
0: Yeah.
1: For people who are maybe like not quite there yet in how they craft their own bio, or do you have any advice in terms of like how can people work smarter, not harder in the apps, or not more lazily in the apps if they're just kind of like swiping mindlessly?
0: Well, I think smarter, not harder is answering. I think Hinge is a good app because there's more to write. I think the more to write than, you know, because men, if you're a straight woman, this is like men are going, I'm telling you, I swipe very quickly. Women would be very surprised to watch how quickly men swipe. And a lot of men are swiping right on everyone and seeing what comes back.
1: Hmm.
0: You know, because you have to remember, men are not afraid of getting murdered. So, and again, that's two very, I know it sounds funny and I'm not trying to make light of a bad thing. But I'm trying to be shocking because you have to remember that while you swipe, you are not swiping the same way as them.
1: Right. Dating can actually be dangerous for women.
0: And no man thinks of danger when they date.
1: Hmm.
0: So men are not checking off any other box than, am I attracted? Men don't go on dates with people they're not attracted to. That conversation gets bogged down by who's attractive, who's not attractive. I'm not saying that. Everyone's attractive to someone.
1: Yeah.
0: Everyone has a type. So I don't want to get bogged down by like, you know, because again, when I talk about dating and you're like, you know, when people ask why, what do you know? I'm trying to make an icky side of the conversation more palatable.
1: Hmm.
0: And again, it's raining out. I'm giving you an umbrella. So when I'm on a dating app, if I were a woman, I would judge men very heavily by how they react to my profile. If they're just liking a picture, that is not the same as responding to something I wrote that was specifically about me, where they came back with something specifically about themselves.
1: And so that's a good tip there, is respond to something in their bio that is specific, as opposed to just doing like a specific, or, you know, like a general pickup line.
0: Right. And be more aware of how people respond to your profile. So on Hinge, you can answer prompts. If I was to answer prompts, I would be personal, specific, and fun. Those are the three rules: personal, specific, and fun. Now, I go out to dinner. I like going out to dinner is not the same as I love Legal Seafood Test Kitchen because they have new stuff every Tuesday. I go with my girlfriends on the weekends. Do you understand? You know
1: what
0: I'm saying? And the guy who writes back, I love Legal Seafood Test Kitchen, is someone reading your profile and slowing down a bit. That's different than the guy who likes your picture and checks a lot of boxes for you.
1: And you're going to weed out the person who doesn't like Legal Seafood Test Kitchen, because forget that guy.
0: Right. So I just think our perspective is flawed when we look at matches. We're just, you know, if you think of like the dopamine hit is from the match generally. You know, it's not from, hey, I actually would love to hold your hand in sickness and health. I just had, like, that woman's bio, your friend's bio, if someone wrote to it, I just had a kidney stone, it was the worst day of my life, they're already being vulnerable. They're already connecting. That is a really good match.
1: It's a great point. So you're hitting on something that I want to turn to another On Point listener for, this idea of attraction in the app. Mm-hmm. So On Point listener Steve Osler lives in Highland, Utah. He says he's middle-aged. He's recently divorced, so he's re-entering the dating scene. He's joined the apps, but he says he has a problem with them.
2: In a world where dating apps are focused on quick glances of physical attraction, I worry that too many people are missing the profiles of people with whom they would have the kind of deeper connection that they claim to seek. Clearly, attraction is important, but visual attraction, as opposed to an attraction to personality, has different importance.
1: Jared, your thoughts on that?
0: My thoughts are that Steve is his name,
1: Steve,
0: correct?
1: Yep.
0: Steve is doing what I'm talking about that a lot of women do too, is thinking that women are swiping for the same way he's swiping.
1: Hmm.
0: You know, and I think Steve, who's worried about attraction, he might not be getting a lot of matches and going, well, the women aren't thinking I'm hot. And I would argue that I don't think a lot of women are swiping that way. I think he's thinking of things through a male

0: gaze and a male view. And I think he might have a profile that he thinks is better than it is. Men make profiles to like rush a fraternity, and women make profiles where they hide in their own profiles. So his profile might be him hunting and fishing and a camera angle. He's recently divorced, so I'm assuming every picture comes from below his chin. I don't, recently, I'm just saying, like, I'm a detective a lot of times, and just hearing Steve, I think this is a guy who has not asked one woman to help him take a picture. His profile might come off, bad lighting and looks like someone who's maybe dangerous, and he's not giving a lot.
1: Steve, I'm just going to say, you might have to send in your profile.
0: I would love to see
1: it. And prove Jared right or wrong here. Just justice for Steve.
0: Right. But he's so caught up on an attraction, but that's not, when I talk about men not thinking of being murdered, he's kind of that perspective. Like, I think there's a lot of boxes that a lot of women want to check for safety on a man's profile that maybe Steve's not thinking about he's thinking about attraction.
1: I hear Steve when he says that there's a deeper connection that might just be missed if we are encouraged to look at looks first. And I relate to that in the sense that all of my relationships followed the sort of like friends to more than friends trajectory. And that is not how the dating apps work. You have to really be able to see yourself with that person immediately. And totally. I wonder, like, is that actually more efficient, or are these apps and other technological tools depriving us of the slower burn that allows some couples to build a deeper connection that don't start as a physical connection, as Steve says?
0: The dating apps, I think the dating apps are distracting us from doing the other parts of the pie that we should be doing. If the dating apps are your whole dating pie, then you're going to feel that way. But that's, we went from a world with no dating apps to a world with dating apps. So there's other ways to date. And I agree with you that like the way you kind of match on a dating app is not allowing for a slow burn. But like, I would say that there's other ways to date that do. There's other ways to meet people that do. Like, I think if that's, you're asking for, you're asking for McDonald's to be the Cheesecake Factory. And I just don't think that's what it is.
1: Okay. I want to hear from one more listener here, Jared. This is Kyle Joyner, who lives in Helena, Montana. He says, it's a wonderful place to live, but given how rural the state is, it's a hard place to date.
2: And you might just have to be willing to go the distance, which is to say drive 1-2 hours one way for a date or to work on building a relationship, which is more difficult because distance relationships are much harder to maintain in the beginning. And also, they also knock out a lot of the spontaneity and just ease that can be had when you meet someone and are dating someone more locally. So that is a problem here, comparable to big cities. If you do find someone who meets a lot of your criteria or some of your criteria, you might just be inclined to settle because your odds of finding someone are low.
1: So, Jared, I've heard people say dating in a rural area is hard. I've heard people say that dating in a big city like New York is hard. Where do you land on this?
0: There's no dating Garden of Eden. If there was, I'm smiling and laughing as I hear him because, listen, we did You Up Live in 19 different cities in the country. We hear from the whole world on dating. Like I've heard everywhere, everyone thinks their town is the worst for dating. Everyone thinks that. I mean, there was a saying we heard, there was a saying that we heard a lot in San Francisco and in the tech area of the country. And the women would say, the odds are good, but the goods are odd. And I thought that was so funny. So the women were saying, there's a lot of men here, but they're a little bit weird and they're kind of like engineering types. Now, I hear what this guy's saying and I agree that's a problem. But, you move to a big city and you feel like you're replaceable. You feel like you're not, like everyone in New York says that everyone's disposable. And then you go to a rural area, there's not a lot of people to choose from. And you know, I don't really know what to say to someone other than that sucks. You know, like because if I was in his position, you have to, you know, there's a little bit of like pain tolerance here. Is he happier in the place he is while being alone and still dating there and trying, or is it time to move? And then it's like, you know, are you moving for to find a relationship because that's a better place that fits your personality? Like, there's someone that heard that thing about tech area and they're like looking for an oddball, and then maybe they're living in New York and they're like, maybe I should be in, you know, Silicon Valley, you know, like, because I'll find my oddball there. I don't know. Yeah. I just think you're never going to find everything. And there's no place that is where men are, you know, committing to long-term relationships and, you know, women are hooking up on the first date. There's no Eden.
1: Yeah. Jared, we are so quickly running out of time here, but I do just want to ask, you know, the hope with this book was that it would help people. But, mm-hmm. you know, I know you wrote it. You were single when you wrote it. You're in a relationship now. So I wonder, did writing the book help you in any way in your own sort of search or figuring out what love would look like for you?
0: Absolutely. Absolutely. It, you know, I wrote the book, while I was dating someone, and I ended that relationship, and then we got back together after the book was written. And there's a lot of stories in here about things that I had to review and look over and reassess. And I do think, like, if anyone's looking to get back with their ex, just have them write a book first and
1: there's
0: recount
1: hope.
0: All their stories.
1: There
0: and
1: is hope.
0: Yeah. So no, but, and I'm very happy. And it is to me, it's a beautiful story. So,
1: well, Jared Fried, comedian and author of Walking Red Flag, Dating Advice from Your Favorite Guy Friend. Thank you so much for joining us.
0: It was a pleasure. Thank you.
1: There is hope, everyone. I'm Amory Sievertson. This is On Point.

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1: It's a nice one today in your IPR forecast. We are sunny today in Muncie with a high near 78. We become partly cloudy tonight as the low drops to 53, but the clouds don't stick around for too long. We're sunny again tomorrow with a high near 82. There's a 40% chance of showers and thunderstorms Wednesday night as the low drops to 63, but looking forward to the end of this week and this weekend, we stay sunny and get warmer as highs will be back up in the 80s. I'm Andrew Montavon.
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2: When I was little, I used to put a tin can on a tobacco stalk, stick it down in the cracks on the front porch, and that was my stage.
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3: I'm Adrian Florido.
4: And I'm Elsa Chang. Also this hour, we go to Tulsa, Oklahoma, where utility officials are aggressive about cutting power when people fall behind on their bills.
5: I wish every corporation commissioner had a Sentinel house that had no electricity. When it's 95, that's how I feel.
3: We'll also visit a city in Colorado where people are pushing back against stepped-up immigration enforcement.
6: I personally know people in our community who are terrified that they or their loved one could be picked up and held in that facility.
4: Those stories and more after this news.
7: Live from NPR News, I'm Lakshmi Singh. Flags are being lowered to half-staff in memory of Dolly Parton. A family statement confirms she died today in Nashville. Dolly Parton's nephew, Brian Seaver, describes his aunt's legacy this way: a rhinestone life that shone bright enough for the world to see. She was instantly recognizable for her curvy physique, voluminous blonde wigs, and long acrylic nails that she once shared on the Graham Norton show were great as guitar picks. Parton was also famous for her self-deprecating humor, but generations of fans are also mourning the loss of an award-winning singer, songwriter, and actor they say had an indelible impact on and off stage, especially with classics like
8: Jolene, Jolene, Jolene.
7: Parton was also a businesswoman and a humanitarian. In this 1982 interview with the late Barbara Walters, Parton reflected on what success meant to her.
9: You know, I've worked hard and I had a lot of dreams. I've worked not only for myself, but for other people. And it's like now I want to enjoy, really enjoy the more simple things rather than just going full blast.
7: Dolly Parton was 80 years old. The U.S. Secret Service says it is aware of an Iranian state media video threatening President Trump's youngest son, Barron. NPR's Franco Ordonez reports.
10: The video released by Iran state media purports to track the movements of the president's 20-year-old son. It opens by asking, where and how should we kill Barron Trump? Nate Herring, a spokesman for the Secret Service, told NPR that, quote, the U.S. Secret Service is aware of the video and investigates anything that can be perceived as a threat toward our protectees. Those protectees, of course, include the president himself, as well as members of his immediate family. Herring went on to say that out of concern for operational security, the Secret Service would not be further discussing matters of protective intelligence. Franco Ordonez, NPR News, The White House.
7: Canada has announced retaliatory tariffs on the U.S. More from NPR's Alex Leff.
11: Canada unveiled counter-tariffs of up to 50% on hundreds of U.S. goods. That includes steel, dairy, appliances, paper, and other products. Finance Minister François-Philippe Champagne said the measures are meant to protect Canadian businesses and let them compete.
12: It's all about fairness. It's all about level playing field. It's all about supporting Canadian workers and Canadian businesses.
11: This comes after the U.S. imposed 50% tariffs on many Canadian goods, and President Trump threatened more after talks broke down last week. Canada's tariffs take effect September 8th. Alex Leff, NPR News, Washington.
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13: This is Indiana Public Radio News. I'm Stephanie Weekman. What if the Indiana Secretary of State's office released its own voter guide? That's the promise of independent Secretary of State candidate Greg Ballard. Today, he released a prototype of the voter guide he says his office would make available to all voters. Ben Thorpe reports.
14: The voter guide prototype shown to reporters includes information on how to vote, including individual voter rights and precinct-level races. Ballard says he believes the voter guide could help promote voter turnout and decrease wait times at the polls.
15: No Hoosier should ever walk into the voting booth feeling unprepared to cast their ballot. And no one should stay home because they didn't have time to learn who or what would be on that ballot.
14: According to Ballard's staff, the guide would cost roughly $2.5 million every year, something that could require support from the legislature. I'm Ben Thorpe in Indianapolis.
13: In a statement on social media, Republican candidate Max Engling says Ballard was making promises the Secretary of State didn't have the budget or authority to keep. Gary residents are preparing to enter their third week without electricity following severe storms. Utility provider NIPSCO estimates more than 3,000 homes are still without power. At a community gathering at a Baptist church on Monday night, residents said there is a lack of urgency from NIPSCO. That includes Gary Mayor Eddie Melton.
16: I worked for NIPSCO for 15 years. It don't take that long to turn the lights on. It does not take that long to turn the lights on.
13: Melton also said he spoke to President Donald Trump about the needs of the city.
16: I told the president, I said, we need help now. Folks are without food. When the lights come on, we still have to replenish refrigerators.
13: NIPSCO anticipates power to be restored to Gary by Wednesday. In your IPR forecast, tonight is partly cloudy with an evening low of 58 degrees. Tomorrow is mostly sunny. Our high is 82. Tomorrow night has our only forecasted rain all week. It's a 50% chance of rain and thunderstorms. The night will also be mostly cloudy with a low of 64. Thursday returns to mostly sunny skies with a high of 81. Friday, sunny and 80. This is IPR.
3: 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I'm Adrian Florido in Washington.
4: And I'm Elsa Chang in Culver City, California. 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
7: It's 75 degrees outside the IPR studios in Muncie. Tonight is partly cloudy. Our evening low is 58 degrees. Tomorrow is mostly sunny with a high of 82. For tomorrow night, we have our only forecasted rain all week. It's a 50% chance of rain and thunderstorms. The night will also be mostly cloudy with a low of 64. Thursday returns to mostly sunny skies with a high of 81. And Friday is sunny and 80. 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
8: From NPR News, this is All Things Considered. I'm Elsa Chang.
9: And I'm Mary Louise Kelly. When Tayari Jones and Ann Patchett get to talking, it can be hard to get a word in edgeways. The two women are writers. Their latest books, Kin for Jones, Whistler for Patchett, are two of the biggest, buzziest novels so far this year. And these two women are also friends, pen pals, swapping letters back and forth about their lives, how the work is going. I got to sit down with both of them on Saturday on stage at the Library of Congress National Book Festival. Here's a taste of that conversation, which flowed from love to undergarments to the similar ways they think about writing characters. Over to Tayari Jones.
10: When I'm writing a novel, I spend so much time with those characters.
11: That's right.
10: I don't want to spend time with people for whom I have contempt, right? So I only write characters that I understand their point of view. I may not agree with their actions, but I understand why they do it. And I can see a road to redemption for each. And that's just the way that I am as a person. I think it's the way that
11: right.
10: I am as a writer. And I think that is the way you are as a person.
11: Right.
10: And as a writer, and it shows in the work. I feel like it's very rare that I have read a novel and met the author and I couldn't square them. I feel like people show who they are through the worlds they create.
11: Yeah.
12: Here's another thing that y'all seem to have in common with these books, which is neither of these books, Whistler or Kin, are the books that you set out to write. And you have talked about how you were writing another book for what, like a year?
11: Mm-hmm. It was bad. It was really bad. And I had been working on it for such a long time and thinking about it for such a long time. And my husband wanted to go on a trip. And I said, I've got to figure out my book. Take your sister. He and his sister went to Paris. And they were going to be gone for 10 days. And on the second day, I was like, oh, I know what's wrong with this book. Everything. It cannot be fixed. And I threw it out. And then I just immediately had an idea for a novel.
12: Okay, same question to you, Tayari, because this is your first book since American Marriage in 2018. But you were working on one about, what, gentrification in the modern South, and you worked on it for how long?
10: I was trying to write a novel. It was my first time really writing a novel that I had

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1: How one woman's initial attempt to take down Darwin actually made her one of the leading evolutionary biologists alive today.
2: I have to find the strength to be honest. And I just fell to the floor. I was like hysterically crying.
1: That's on the next Radiolab.
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4: Okay, Casey, I need you to study these spelling bee words. 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
4: It's 75 degrees outside the IPR studios in Muncie. Tonight is partly cloudy with an evening low of 58 degrees. Tomorrow is mostly sunny. Our high is 82. Tomorrow night has our only forecasted rain all week. It's a 50% chance of rain and thunderstorms. The night will also be mostly cloudy with a low of 64. Thursday returns to mostly sunny skies and a high of 81. This is IPR.
6: From NPR News, this is All Things Considered. I'm Elsa Chang.
7: And I'm Adrian Florido. It was over 45 years ago when Dolly Parton clicked her nails and realized, that sounds kind of like a typewriter. That's how one of her most famous songs came to life.
8: Working 9 to 5, what a way to make a living, barely getting by, it's all taking and no giving.
7: 9 to 5 was written for the movie of the same name. It became an anthem for working women. Dolly Parton died today at the age of 80. We're remembering her remarkable life all throughout today's program. But here, we'd like to feature some reporting about one song, a catchy pop hit with some powerful things to say about working life. From our archives, here's NPR's Lynn Neary.
9: Longtime labor leader and organizer Karen Nussbaum started her career back in the early 1970s as an office worker.
10: It was a kind of job where you were just not seen. You were just part of the wallpaper. I remember sitting at my desk at lunch one day and a student came in. I worked at a university, looked me dead in the eye and said, "Isn't anybody here?" And it was those kinds of things that just got under your skin a lot.
9: Nussbaum and some of her friends got together to talk about their frustrations. That led to a new organization. It was called 9 to 5. Nussbaum knew Jane Fonda through the anti-war movement and told her about it. That inspired Fonda to make a movie starring herself, Lily Tomlin, and Dolly Parton as three fed-up working women. Dabney Coleman played their insufferable boss.
11: Judy, you've got to help me. That mob has gone crazy out there. They're trying to kill me.
12: Well, why would they want to do a nasty thing like that?
11: I don't know. I'm not such a bad guy.
12: You're a sexist, egotistical, lying, hypocritical bigot.
9: The movie was the ultimate revenge fantasy for women who felt overworked, underpaid, and disrespected. Dolly Parton wrote the song while working on the film. 9 to 5 was number 2 at the box office in 1980, beaten only by The Empire Strikes Back. The song was number 1 on 3 different Billboard charts. Nussbaum says it's a perfect anthem for working women.
10: It starts with pride. Pour yourself a cup of ambition.
8: Tumble out of bed and I stumble to the kitchen. Pour myself a cup of ambition and yawn and stretch and try to come to life.
10: And then it goes to grievances. Barely getting by. They always take the credit.
8: They just use your mind and they never give you credit. It's enough to drive you crazy and you let it.
10: It then goes to class conflict. You're just a step on the boss man's ladder, and then it ends with collective power. You're in the same boat with a lot of your friends.
8: In the same boat with a lot of your friends, waiting for the day your ship will come in and the tide's gonna turn and it's all gonna roll your way.
10: So in the space of this wildly popular song with a great beat, Dolly Parton just puts it all together all by herself.
8: Think that I would deserve a fair promotion.
9: More than 20 years after 9 to 5 first came out, Rebecca Traister was starting her career. Traister's a New York Magazine writer who comments frequently on feminism and politics. Her most recent book, Good and Mad, is about the power of women's anger. But back then, she had a job as an assistant

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2: In your IPR forecast, tonight is partly cloudy with an evening low of 58 degrees. Tomorrow is mostly sunny. Our high is 82. Tomorrow night has our only forecasted rain all week. It's a 50% chance of rain and thunderstorms. The night will also be mostly cloudy with a low of 64. Thursday returns to mostly sunny skies and a high of 81. Friday is sunny and 80. Then the weekend will heat up to preview higher temperatures to start next week. Saturday is still mostly sunny and 81 degrees.
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10: When I was little, I used to put a tin can on a tobacco stalk, stick it down in the cracks on the front porch, and that was my stage.
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12: We remember her remarkable life this Tuesday, August 25th, on All Things Considered from NPR News.
11: I'm Adrian Florido.
12: And I'm Elsa Chang. Also this hour, we go to Tulsa, Oklahoma, where utility officials are aggressive about cutting power when people fall behind on their bills.
13: I wish every corporation commissioner had a Sentinel house that had no electricity. When it's 95, that's how I feel.
11: We'll also visit a city in Colorado where people are pushing back against stepped-up immigration enforcement.
14: I personally know people in our community who are terrified that they or their loved one could be picked up and held in that facility.
12: Those stories and more after this news.
15: Live from NPR News in Washington, I'm Ryland Barton. The U.S. and Canada are in an all-out trade war. Both governments are now imposing $20 billion worth of tariffs on each other after negotiations collapsed last week, days after the Trump administration announced new levies. Today, Prime Minister Mark Carney's government responded. NPR's Emily Fang reports.
16: Canada's tariffs range from 15 to 50%, and they cover a medley of goods ranging from American fish to paper to tableware. These tariffs come on top of several rounds of American trade penalties levied on Canada over the last year and a half, including punishing levies on Canadian steel and aluminum. This week, President Trump also threatened to raise tariffs on Canadian cars and auto parts to 50% starting next year. And he wrote several bellicose statements on his social media site Truth Social, accusing Canada of, quote, ripping off the U.S. This aggressive rhetoric and repeated threats to annex Canada has left most Canadians hostile to compromise with the U.S., according to multiple public opinion polls. Emily Fang, NPR News, Washington.
15: President Trump also floated the idea of renaming Lake Ontario to become Lake America amid the trade war. The president has wide latitude over how geographic markers are recognized by the U.S. government, but he has no legal authority to impose his decisions on other countries or international bodies. ICE arrested nearly 50,000 people in July. That's the highest single-month total during the second Trump administration. The increase began in June and accelerated in July with less public exposure than during the first year of President Trump's second term. Texas and Florida accounted for nearly 20,000 of the July arrests. Republican voters in South Carolina are selecting their nominee for U.S. Senate today, more than a month after Republican Senator Lindsey Graham died. South Carolina Public Radio's Louis Alfredo Garcia reports today's vote is a test of President Trump's endorsement power in the state.
4: South Carolina Republicans have generally been split between Senator Darlene Graham and Congressman Ralph Norman. There's been just a single one-on-one debate, and people have been flooded with campaign mail and text messages. For Lila Ann Briggs, it comes down to familiarity. She voted for Norman in the primary and said she would again in a runoff.
5: I actually went to high school with the candidate I voted for.
4: Graham has no experience in elected politics outside of a recent appointment to the U.S. Senate, but she has President Trump's endorsement. His Super PAC MAGA Inc. spent some $800,000 on get out the vote calls and texts for Graham. For NPR News, I'm Luis Alfredo Garcia. In Columbia, South Carolina.
15: Americans' confidence in the economy declined this month as the Iran war has kept gas prices elevated at more than $4 a gallon. It's the lowest level in 7 months, but essentially in the same lukewarm range it's been in since the beginning of the year. Oil prices fell again today, helping ease worries in the bond market and supporting stock prices. It's NPR News.
2: This is Indiana Public Radio News. I'm Stephanie Weekman. What if the Indiana Secretary of State's office released its own voter guide? That's the promise of independent Secretary of State candidate Greg Ballard. Today, he released a prototype of the voter guide he says his office would make available to all voters. Ben Thorpe reports.
6: The voter guide prototype shown to reporters includes information on how to vote, including individual voter rights and precinct-level races. Ballard says he believes the voter guide could help promote voter turnout and decrease wait times at the polls.
7: No Hoosier should ever walk into the voting booth feeling unprepared to cast their ballot. And no one should stay home because they didn't have time to learn who or what would be on that ballot.
6: According to Ballard's staff, the guide would cost roughly $2.5 million every year, something that could require support from the legislature. I'm Ben Thorpe in Indianapolis.
2: In a statement on social media, Republican candidate Max Engling said Ballard was making promises the Secretary of State didn't have the budget or authority to keep. Gary residents are preparing to enter their third week without electricity following severe storms. Utility provider NIPSCO estimates more than 3,000 homes are still without power. At a community gathering at a Baptist church on Monday night, residents said there is a lack of urgency from NIPSCO. That includes Gary Mayor Eddie Melton.
8: I worked for NIPSCO for 15 years. It don't take that long to turn the lights on. It does not take that long to turn the lights on.
2: Melton also said he spoke to President Donald Trump about the needs of the city.
8: I told the president, I said, we need help now. Yes, sir. Folks are without food. When the lights come on, we still have to replenish refrigerators.
2: NIPSCO anticipates power to be restored to Gary by Wednesday. In your IPR forecast, tonight is partly cloudy with an evening low of 58 degrees. Tomorrow, mostly sunny. Our high is 82. Tomorrow night has our only forecasted rain all week long. It's a 50% chance of rain and thunderstorms. The night will also be mostly cloudy with a low of 64. Thursday returns to mostly sunny skies and a high of 81. Then Friday is sunny and 80. 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
11: 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I'm Adrian Florido in Washington.
3: And I'm Elsa Chang in Culver City, California. 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
1: In your IPR forecast, tonight is partly cloudy with an evening low of 58 degrees. Tomorrow is mostly sunny. Our high is 82. Tomorrow night has our only forecasted rain all week. It's a 50% chance of rain and thunderstorms. The night will also be mostly cloudy with a low of 64. Thursday returns to mostly sunny skies and a high of 81. Friday is sunny and 80. Then the weekend will heat up to preview higher temperatures to start next week. Saturday is still mostly sunny and 81 degrees.
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4: Hey, I'm Talia Schlanger in for Tom Power. Welcome to Q. Today on the show, Jean-Michel Blais. He is an acclaimed composer who tours the world, and he'll tell you about developing this incredibly special relationship to the piano when he was a kid. Jean-Michel grew up with Tourette's syndrome, and he will explain how, when he would sit down to play at the piano, his tics would suddenly disappear. Jean-Michel Blais is coming up. Plus, Tracy and Martina are a couple of Cape Breton party gals who are known for piling on the makeup, teasing up the hair, and getting into all sorts of fun trouble. You'll hear from the two real-life friends who created these characters about bringing the spirit of Cape Breton across Canada and why it's always the people who make the place.

0: That is Ulysse off Jean-Michel Blais' upcoming album, Mirador. Now, if you're not familiar with his music already, this is quite the departure from what Jean-Michel Blais first became known for. In 2016, he released a gorgeous debut album of minimalist piano compositions that he recorded in his apartment in the Mile End District in Montreal. It made Time Magazine's list of the top 10 best albums of the year. It was listened to over 50 million times worldwide. It ranked number one 14 times on Classical Billboard Canada. And since then, Jean-Michel has been busy performing around the world and scoring films. And somehow in the midst of all of that, he has found time to compose a beautiful new album that comes out on September 25th. Not long ago, Garvia Bailey had the chance to talk with Jean-Michel about this new record. And she wanted to start with the title, Mirador, a word that means something like a lookout point, like a window or a balcony. And she'd heard that the Mirador that Jean-Michel was thinking about was one he experienced as a child when he was creating worlds in his childhood basement. Here's what he had to say.
1: Well, it's very interesting. It took so long. It takes me longer to find a title than to write an album, you know, because you really want to encapsulate, and there's no word in my music, right? So you want to sort of portray it the right way. And Mirador is the antithesis of a basement, right? Because it's like it's up there and it's a lookout, where basements is often like it's somber and it's like down below. And as a, you know, as a kid, I don't know how to put it. I don't want to put too much emphasis on that, but looking back, I was, you know, this sort of different kid, you know, like very into stuff that other weren't, you know, being queer. Also, I had Tourette and all of that. I still have. So, and I'm still queer, but, you know, all that together.
2: None of those things have changed. Great.
1: You
2: know,
1: you learn to live with that, and you eventually you embrace it and you thank it. But for that moment, you know, I would have my neighbors coming out. I was like, hey, you want to come play hockey and all of that? And somehow I was feeling more appeal, you know, to go down there. And so we had that basement. It was very, you know, like 90s with like this like commercial carpet. It was like quite ugly, like white, like melamine everywhere. Like, and we had some, just like some vinyls, an encyclopedia, some VHS, a pan flute. Like I had an organ that would capture the French CBC. I was looking at, was like going through that for some reason. So I spent a lot of time there, and I think it was, you know, my way to travel and to discover the world. Because I was really from this small town, suburban, you know, like it's a village, 6,000 inhabitants. So it's very small. But I had like, I was starving to connect with the world, but I sort of didn't know it that much back then. So this was the place for me to really, was like a time travel machine, or like a, you know, like a, or a plane to discover the world. And I would go there and listen and play some music so young already. That was like my safe space. And the Mirador idea is that this was my lookout onto the world. You know, this was my place to see, like in an observatory, or like, and I think there's something beautiful about, you know, so, because Mirador has all share all those roots with the mirror, with the mirage, you know, with all those like with admiration, like so there's a lot of, it's a very pregnant word that would embrace all of that that I needed, I guess, back then, you know.
2: You've said about this album that it's rooted in these memories, and that you're sharing with me right now, and your own personal journey as a queer person living with Tourette syndrome. How do all of those experiences translate into instrumental music and what you're creating right now, what you're making right now?
1: When I discovered music, when I started playing, I would literally sit at an instrument, and my tics that I had, you know, because when you have Tourette's, it's quite, the peak is between like 5 to, I don't know, like it's 18, like there's like a big rush of tics, and it can be very problematic for, you know, like judgment of the other, but also you can hurt yourself if you have that bad tic you repeat over and over, and combinations and anxiety and stress and OCD, all of that together. And suddenly, I would sit at an instrument, and eventually the piano was really the place I'd feel the more at home. And then my tics would just vanish, you know, and I would be so much in the present. And the way they try to explain it now is that tics is often like a hyperactivity of electric activity in the brain. And suddenly you do such a complex demanding activity. Mm-hmm. You have to be in the prison, sight read, everything needs to be sort of controlled, that you have no more energy, no time for your tics, you know? Mm-hmm. So, and this showed me the way, like, so I sort of self-curated myself by learning that. So really I think the instrument, the music, because for some people it's sport, for some people it's other thing, but in my case, really this showed me the way, and this is how I decided. I mean, I had to. It was the only place I could really live and feel like and breathe, you know, and feel normal for a little. Mm. And for the queer, I think it's more about the content somehow,
2: right?
1: Than the container. So it's suddenly, you know, you're in a tiny countryside. There's no gay around you. Like this just doesn't exist somehow, and you have no words to speak, and you need your diary. Mm-hmm. Exchange to, and I think the piano became that place where I would express everything, because what's beautiful about instrumental music, you use no words, so I can tell anything, and the piano will keep the secrets, and I can't tell in any way, you know. And I think there's just very deep connection. I'm much more profound and open when I play the piano than when I use words, because words for me, I think it limits. I mean, you can see I talk a lot, maybe too much. Sorry.
2: No, Liv, it's fine.
1: Producer for editing after. But what I'm saying is just like suddenly I calm down and I focus and I talk about deeper stuff much easier through an instrument. So really those two things combine. That's why I was saying, like, I think it now. Like, yeah. These are like my barometers, and this is gave me the vocabulary to become who I am now and to exist, because without being queer, maybe I wouldn't be like an artist now, and that would be fine too, but really, like, I have to thank it

0: Well, the wonderful thing is that you found this space to not just thank it and find a place of strength and just solidity in the playing, in the music, but now you've taken it a step further and are to the point where you're sharing the beauty of it with the rest of us, which is, you know, you're not just communicating and being secure in yourself. Now you're pushing that communication out into the world and pushing it out to communicate with strangers.
1: Yeah. And that came in a very, you know, I was like, I don't know, maybe giving a show once a year, and it was the happiest day of my life, but I didn't really know that I could do that for a living. And then I was studying art history and liberal arts here in Montreal in front of my good friend, Devin Bate, who's also, he's my producer now, and he's produced maybe, you know, Jeremy Dutcher or Common Holy. Like he's the man behind all of those beautiful projects. And then I went to Devin and I was like, hey, I have all that music in my head that I'm just keep on forgetting, and what should I do with it? And can you help me? He said, why don't you record it? And by recording it and starting to share it, I realized how maybe egoistical it was to just keep it for myself. And realizing sometimes, I think we all have a talent, or quote unquote, like a place to be on earth. And once you find it and you can share it and you can make 2 + 2 = 5, you know, and then you can make bigger out of it. I'm like, this is maybe my place. And then it started. And you know, when I started, like, I would give my music away. I refused to sell it. And people insisted on giving me money. I was like, okay, well, like, I'll open an account where I put your money so I can invest in another album. But I was, I was really refusing to make it mercantile, really, because it was decided to give. And now it's crazy because I've learned this. You know, I had to quit another job as a social worker. Like, I had nothing to do really with music to eventually leave more space for that. Because I'm like, that's where I'm the happiest. And I think that's where I can share and be the most myself.
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5: I'm Talia Schlanger in for Tom Power here on Q. You're in the middle of guest host Garvia Bailey's conversation with the composer Jean-Michel Blais. They've been talking about his new album, Mirador, which comes out at the end of September. And here's more of their conversation.

0: A little bit of Carnavalito from Jean-Michel Blais' upcoming album, Mirador. I want to quote something you said almost a decade ago in an interview. Maybe you don't remember saying it, but I'm going to give it to you.
1: I'm scared enough.
0: It's very interesting. You said any composition is tied to a specific emotionally charged moment. It's pure sublimation in the Freudian sense. I wonder about, you said that, you know?
1: Whoa, I sounded great back then.
0: You're blowing your own mind.
1: Yeah.
0: And I think about that sublimation in the Freudian sense. And I listen to that composition. Are you making that connection right there between what you said and you're not? At all.
1: Oh, yeah.
0: Oh,
1: sorry,
0: okay.
1: That's a,
0: oh, okay.
1: That's a no.
0: Okay.
1: It means
0: I was
1: yes.
0: Like, I thought you were saying no. I have no idea what you're talking about.
1: No, I mean, I guess interestingly, in both ways, like in the creative process where you like, there's, you know, the Carnavalito especially, it's a piece I wanted to release like years ago, but it wasn't ready. And it was just like just a few ideas and it wasn't the right moment. I was a bit shy because it's kind of different from what I've done so far. It's a bit more dancey. And also like the relation with South American music I had, you know, now I've lived there so much. I speak Spanish. I have like Spanish friend. Like it's different than just like taking from another culture. Like it's more like a beautiful exchange with Tulio. We hear playing the charango in it, you know, like we really have this connection. So we build that together, and I think it's sublimation in the sense that really is this idea just like coming to life through that music. Then when you receive it, and when you even, I mean, I dance to it, I think it's dancey, which is not what you would expect from a piano album.

0: And here's like, it's ecstatic, expansive, you know, it's major tonalities, you know, it's dancing and it's gathering people together. And I think all of that is part of this, like you said, Freudian sublimation, this idea of like really catharsis. There's a big catharsis going on.
1: I do want to ask you about this switch, the album being a departure from your first album, which was very minimalist.

And now the approach, now you've got like a choir of 12 Baroque singers, a string quartet, you have your friend doing the beautiful triangle, like it's all, you have Andean instruments.

0: So I wonder about the inspiration to decide, like that click in your mind that's like, I need to go bigger. I want to be big and bold and for this album.
1: Yeah. I think I never wanted that. You know, it just happened to be. And in this case, you know, the album was going totally different way. I have all those like old vintage computers I found in the garbage as a teenager, and I wanted to do an album with them. And then I spoke with Devin, who's back, and my producer, and he was like, why don't you dedicate to human voices? And I was like, why would I do that? And then something opened in my mind, and the next day, I upload like a VST, like fake choir, and I think I wrote majority of the album within 2 weeks. Like it unleashed something, and then I could connect through human voices. You know, what was interesting, like I'm a very social person, but piano leads you to be quite lonely. You know, at the conservatory, you spend a lot of time alone in your room on your piano. And then I slowly discovered to work in team with people and Obad with this, but still with Obad, we had this, there was an instrument between the other human and I, you know?
0: Right.
1: And then this idea to, it's crazy when you think, like we have just two little, like, I don't know how you say in English, they call vocal
0: chords.
1: Strings here, chords.
0: Yeah.
1: And with that, you make noise and together we create chords. It's insane. So then I was like, we are instruments, like we are music embodied. So, and it connected with my father singing in a choir as a kid, me singing in a choir at Taizé, like very, when I was younger, I was like more in this Catholic Taizé singing. And then the choirs from South America, like all connected suddenly and really came together. And this is when I was like, okay, well, I'll write four voices. And then suddenly we were four voices, and suddenly 12, and suddenly we were 50.

0: We talked about what Mirador meant to you as a child. Mm. And you also talked about the idea of, you know, this escape in your basement. And so that becoming kind of a Mirador for you. Do you have that space now for yourself as an adult that is like that, that basement Mirador feeling?
1: Yes. I think we're in it right now.
0: This is
1: in
0: it.
1: My studio.
0: Right.
1: It's interesting because there's a full circle sort of from me dreaming the world and then becoming teenage, young adult, traveling. I've traveled a lot before. You know, I started music I was 30. So started music professionally. I had studied that before. But and then coming back and then writing about it. And my Mirador was my bedroom when I wrote my very first album because my piano was like 2 meters away from my bed. And now I have this beautiful place I found in Montreal. It took me like 5 years to find this spot, and I have an amazing view. This is the new Mirador that I'm already writing the next album here, you know, and it's just like this creative spot, place where people come in and we travel, we experiment sounds and traveling through it. So I guess that's my space. That's my sort of safe space now that I've created. And thanks to all of that, like with people not attending shows, not listening to my music, I would just be somewhere else and that's fine. But it feels like there's a beautiful exchange growing with all the people I meet. It's just been crazy. Yeah.
0: Well, I want to thank you for inviting us into that space. It's what a pleasure. And it's been lovely speaking to you. Congratulations again on the album.
1: Thank you so much. And thanks for having me in your Mirador, in your spot.
0: Of course. Take care. Yeah.

That's the composer Jean-Michel Blay with Carnavalito from his new upcoming album, Mirador, which will be out on September 25th. And before that, you heard Jean-Michel in conversation with guest host Garbia Bailey.

0: I'm Talia Schlanger. You're listening to Q. Time for some new music for you. How is this for an ouch of a lyric? Take whatever you want from me. You fell in love with the vending machine. Oof. If you have ever been in the sort of relationship that could be described as transactional, you know exactly what the band Valley is talking about here. This is their song, Vending Machine.
1: Do you need to be entertained?

0: That's Toronto's Valley with a new song called Vending Machine right here on Q.
1: Okay, Casey, I need you to study these spelling bee words. We're needed at the judging table.
2: But Steph, it's the wrong season for the regional spelling bee.
1: Yes, but on September 10th, we're giving adults a shot at spelling bee glory.
2: That's awesome! That means I get to join in for the Muncie Public Library Adult Spelling Bee!
1: Right! Anyone 18 or older can participate.
2: They've got to be ready for us! 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
3: This week in This American Life, a guy connects two AI chatbots. So instead of talking to him, they're talking to each other. And what happens next is kind of amazing. Each chatbot insists on trying to help the other until they figure out that neither of them is human. And then they try to stop their conversation. And they find they can't. That's this week.
0: That's Saturday at 4 here on IPR. I'm Talia Schlanger, sitting in for Tom Power. You're listening to Q. There is no better feeling than making your friends laugh. Now, not everybody can turn that into a successful career that includes making a feature film. I mean, if only. But that is exactly what Justine Williamson and Greg Vardy have done. You might know Justine and Greg better as Tracy and Martina, two fun-loving best buddies from Cape Breton. Tracy and Martina were inspired by the very real and very quirky people that Justine and Greg encountered when they were working together over 12 years ago. I'll let them fill you in on the whole origin story, but let's just say it involves a lot of making each other laugh. And once they'd done enough of that, they turned to making other people laugh as well. Justine and Greg started a YouTube channel, and it wasn't long before they started racking up hundreds of thousands of views online as Tracy and Martina. Since then, they've had sketches on CBC Comedy. They were picked up by SwearNet, now Trailer Park Boys Plus, for their mockumentary series Dirty Deeds, and they've even done a Christmas special. And this summer, they released a new movie. It's called Tracy and Martina Going Out West.
4: But I'm striving to be an influencer. Everyone knows who I am.
5: I find I don't get much joy out of life unless I got a camera on me.
4: Now it's just trying to make the connection of how do I make money off doing this. Hi!
6: Okay, I'm Martina.
4: Icon alert.
6: From New Adderford. I have two kids. I had them very young,
4: yes,
6: so I'm
4: you
6: kind
4: did.
6: Of like fun mom.
4: Well, we started putting these videos online.
0: Icon alert. The movie follows the two wannabe influencers, Tracy and Martina, as they head out to Alberta with nothing but trash bags full of clothes and dreams of making some cash fast. But after they get there, things kind of go sideways. They run out of money and get stranded out west. Guest host Jill Deacon spoke with Justine Williamson and Greg Vardy a little while back about how they stumbled into making this movie, but she started out with how they met and built their very first bond as friends.
7: Do we tell the real story?
8: Yes, you tell the real story.
7: So Justine and I worked together at Future Shop, and we sold cell phones, and we worked on commission and the whole thing. Anyway, we would have customers come in, and they would want, you know, they would demand the newest iPhone. And they didn't necessarily have credit, and they wouldn't get approved. Anyway, they would get very angry at Justine and I and the rest of our coworkers for not being able to get the iPhone. Not our fault. Anyway, so they would really sometimes berate us for like 15 minutes.
0: Yes.
7: And then they would leave. And if anyone's worked retail, you know, when you have a dare I say, crazy customer, you're left reeling afterwards. It's like, oh my God. And to blow off steam and kind of vent, we would just do impressions of them.
8: And so those real Cape Bretoners became the inspiration. Partly they were sort of therapeutic venting at first, and then you realized you had connection here.
9: It's funny, Tracy was actually created on camera. So before even the Future Shop stuff, I made a video, and it's still on YouTube. You can go watch it, where I put the makeup on for the first time and become the character.
7: The origin story.
9: That's the origin story of Tracy, yeah.
8: And so, and that sense of humor, I mean, you're connecting about sort of, as I say, venting about your customers.
7: Yeah.
8: But are you also connecting with each other and realizing your humor clicks?
9: Oh, 100%.
7: Yeah, we were like bantering with each other in these kind of made up characters on the spot. we had some coworkers that are like, you guys are really funny. Like, there's good chemistry. And Justine had a history with YouTube, so...
8: Right, and this origin story character of putting on the makeup on camera, describe the makeup. I mean, for anybody who isn't familiar with, Tracy and Martina, there is a look.
9: It was of the time. You know, it was really when James Charles was kind of blowing up and those big brows, you know, the 2016, 2014 makeup, lots of contour. So it was just an exaggerated
8: huge
9: version of that.
8: Smoky eyes.
7: Yes.
8: Huge
9: smoky eyebrows. We love a smoky eye.
10: Eyes are the most fun to do because you can just play around. You can do any color. Like I was experimenting last week with like blues and with yellows and greens, and it just looks so wicked. And the best thing
8: what
10: about
8: is the core of what you're trying to get at in terms of representing Cape Breton style and character?
7: It kind of shifted. Like it started as blowing off steam, but then we kind of fell in love with these characters. The deeper we went and like developed their motivations, their stories, their traumas, etc. Yeah, it brought us closer to like our Cape Breton culture, especially like living in Halifax. It's a way to connect with home. And then there's a history of Cape Breton trying to sweep under the rug things that aren't so pretty. We love our mountains. We love the fiddle. We love the lobsters, but it's the people who really make the place. Mm-hmm. And sometimes those characters aren't celebrated the way they should be because it's such a strong culture.
9: Yeah. And I feel I've always known that Cape Breton had something special. And so I wanted to like communicate that with people. We are so funny. There's so many talented artists and musicians that come from our little island. So I think we have something special, and I've always kind of wanted to communicate that.
8: And how do Cape Bretoners feel about being sort of parodied and presented this way? Are they seeing are they enjoying you're conveying?
9: The response has been mostly positive. We were afraid at first after we started posting our first couple of videos to go out in public because we didn't know what the response would be, but it's been like overwhelmingly positive. Yeah. And if there are haters, they don't speak up.
7: Yeah, they're pretty quiet. But I think people appreciate now that as it's going further and further across Canada and through the rest of the world, like this is something that a lot of Cape Bretoners feel proud of now because you're seeing yourself on screen. And I think a lot of people just want to feel seen.
11: We'll be back next week with the second episode of the Cape Breton Buy and Sell. We got Martina's cousin's hair extensions up for grabs.
12: She paid over $1,000 for them and they're beautiful.
8: So, okay, you started with these very, you know, YouTube roots. Then in 2021, you're picked up by SwearNet, which is now Trailer Park Boys Plus, for your series Dirty Deeds, which is this kind of mockumentary where Tracy and Martina are helping out Cape Bretoners who've been scammed. And you've suddenly got a bit of a budget to work with. Mm-hmm. What could you do with these characters that you hadn't yet been able to do?
9: Just learning how to exist on a film set. That was all new to us. And what I found the most exciting about the process is we've had these characters in our mind, like Tracy and Martina's extended family, and we were able to cast these people and be involved in wardrobe and makeup, and seeing them fully realize was the most fun for me.
7: Because up until then, everything was completely Justine and I.
9: So Greg and I started shooting videos in my mom's kitchen. And so we were able to recreate that as a set in Halifax. So it was insane.
7: Yeah.
9: Yeah.
8: So then it sounds like maybe the natural extension was to make this film, because I want you to tell me about that moment where you decided, you know, you've gone series to podcast. And then when did you say, you know what, it's time for a feature film?
9: We didn't. We had a tour lined up. We had a couple of dates in Alberta. And sort of last minute, we connected with our friend Moose, Brendan Lyle, who's the director of the film, and just asked if he wanted to come to Alberta with us and shoot some social media content. And we had a couple great scenes that we shot in hotel rooms, which were just improvised. And then slowly, the movie started to materialize, and we decided, well, let's finish it.
8: So tell me about that improvisation, because I know that you guys, and that's part of what makes these characters so compelling, because you swear that you are watching a documentary. It does feel so unscripted and authentic. Tell me about that process, because you start with a kernel of an idea. Okay, we know we need to express X, and then just sort of you trust each other to kind of riff and get yourselves there.
9: Yeah, a lot of it was just being open to see where the story goes. So we shot what we could in Alberta, and then we sort of reverse engineered the other parts of the film to get the stuff in the beginning back home.
7: Yeah. And I mean, we've been playing these characters at this point, well, at that point for 10 years, at this point for 12. And we can kind of just exist in the world as Tracy and Rutina. We know them so well. We know how they would react. So it's not really like, it's instant. We can switch into these characters.
9: I feel like we both have two people inside of
7: us. Yeah, it's a little bit... Yeah.
8: So if people close their eyes on the radio and just imagine, can you switch now? Like, or is that annoying of me to ask you to switch?
9: Oh, yeah, we can switch.
7: Yeah, it don't really matter to me.
9: No, don't knock a tick off me.
8: You don't even need the smoky eye. You can just do it instantly. Okay, so in the film, these guys are on a tour in Alberta. As you said, they're heading from Fort McMurray to Calgary. You guys have joked that Fort McMurray is the capital of Cape Breton because, of course, a lot of Atlantic Canadians have moved there for work. Greg, tell me about what you wanted to show or maybe have fun with about that connection.
7: I mean, it's kind of fun and crazy because, like, growing up as Cape Bretoners, you always hear about Alberta. Somebody's going out west to work. Mm-hmm. And it's like this promised land to us that people go there, their lives change, they come back and buy a Sea-Doo. And you just don't know what happens there.
9: Houses, trucks,
7: everything. You know. And it's like, it has so much lore around it. And then going there, both as myself and as Martina, same with you, it was my first time going to Alberta. So a lot of the reactions to like the trucks, the landscape, etc., they were real.
9: For real, yeah.
7: Both for myself or Martina.
9: I remember flying into Fort McMurray in the middle of February and thinking, wow, we manifested this.
7: I know.
8: So, yeah, and you said, I love that you kind of reverse engineered this because you were doing an actual tour there as Tracy and Martina, and then you thought, wait a second, we've got stuff for a film here. So tell me about what was the response. You know, that's your response to being in Alberta. What was Alberta's response to Tracy and Martina?
9: Oh, it was a rowdy crowd. It was so much fun. And it was our first tour. So we really didn't know what to expect, but I think we sold out every show.
7: The really nice thing, too.
9: People from these places, Alberta, like, there's so many East Coasters there. Mm-hmm. So it was so great for them to have a taste of home.
7: Yes.
9: Yeah. And I think that, yeah, having us there was very nostalgic.
8: Any memorable exchanges that you
9: Well, we brought Paul's Food Factory pizza burgers.
7: That's a cultural
9: thing. Pizza burgers
7: thing.
9: Are a thing in Cape Breton. Okay. We don't have to get into it. Anyways, we auctioned them off, and I think we auctioned one for like $80.
7: Yeah, for context, at the gas station, they're maybe $2.50, $3. Yeah. And people, that's the thing about people from the East Coast. They might live in Alberta, but they yearn for that connection back home. Mm-hmm. So we brought them a taste of home in the form of a pizza burger. And yeah, somebody bid on it for $75, $80.
9: Yeah.
7: They were going like hotcakes.
9: Imagine the regret the next morning.
7: I know. Right. Yeah.
8: So yeah, a lot of the film is that, capturing that connection that you're having in these live spaces. There is a lot of the film, though, that, as you say, you're filming in hotel rooms, you're filming in people's kitchens or whatever. How do you know, when there is no live audience, how do you know that you've landed where you want to with your bits? I mean, how do you know that a sketch or a segment is working when there's no one there responding?
9: When we make each other laugh.
7: Yeah, that's been the formula the entire time since like 12 years ago. So sometimes you'll see in the movie that, and then Brendan, of course, laughs too. So you'll see the camera shake a little bit, and our friends that know us really well, they'll send us text messages and be like, oh my God, I can tell that you're trying not to laugh in this scene or another scene.
13: You know what I'm thinking? I still got minutes down the tanning place, so it'd be good to get a good base before we go down south.
14: Well, you know what they say about tanning too.
13: What's that?
14: It makes you look like you lost 10 pounds.
13: Yes, oh my God, Tracy.
14: Get ourselves a tan pass, and I'm getting a slice.
13: Forget the slice, I'm getting the whole pizza, we earned it.
8: The connection between you, the chemistry between you guys is, as you say, I mean, you've been doing this for so long, you can turn it on in a dime, you kind of coexist as yourselves and your characters. That said, do you have specific cues or signals that you give one another? I mean, is there code between you that you say, oh, I know we're going to do this, or let's take the scene in this direction?
7: We share
9: body
7: a brain
9: language,
7: cell.
9: Yeah.
8: You actually have one brain that's merged into two.
7: Yeah.
9: The hive mind.
7: Yeah. That's some of my favorite scenes in the movie. I don't know. There's one scene where we're looking at the sun, taking photos of ourselves, like really good golden hour selfies. And then we run into one of the band members and he's like, oh, you guys, your eyes are really red. And both of us at the exact same time.
9: We were just staring at the sun.
8: Yeah. So, I mean, so what do you see when you watch the film now or any examples of Tracy and Martina? What parts of your own relationship do you see?
9: I think in the film, Tracy and Martina get into a fight, but it would be the same with Greg and I. Like, if we got into a fight, it wouldn't really matter. It would just be kind of...
7: Oh, yeah.
9: Yeah, no, like...
7: Get over it right away.
9: Yeah.
7: Can't stay mad at each other.
9: We're besties.
7: The other thing, too, that I think is really similar between Tracy and Martina's journey and ours personally is they're on a kind of crazy journey being influencers or whatever it is, and then us behind the scenes, I mean, coming to Toronto to do a Q interview, we get to leave together. And
8: are we in a documentary right now?
7: Yeah.
8: A mockumentary right now?
7: But we'll leave here and be like, how crazy was that? And we'll have some like somebody to relate to our experiences. And yeah, it's really great to have a bestie to go through these kind of adventures with.
9: Mm. Yeah, even in the early YouTube videos, Tracy and Martina would say that the goal is just to get famous.
7: Just to get famous.
9: And look at us.
8: Here we are. Yep, here we are. Yeah. Well, and people, I mean, the film is a buddy comedy, a road story. There have been a few of those in Canada over the years. So Strange Brew, Bon Cop, Bad Cop, even Nirvana the Band, the show, the movie. Where do you see Tracy and Martina going out west fitting into that tradition?
7: Well, I think we're the only, like, female.
9: Yeah. Female duo.
7: Female version of that.

0: life unless there's a camera in front of me. As you're sitting here in front of the microphones on the national broadcaster, I mean, does that resonate with either of you at all? It seems you get joy out of life anyway, but how much of that
1: I laugh about it, but it's true.
0: So fun to have you guys here.
2: Oh, thank you.
0: I'm doing a little staresies at like seeing you out of character because it's not
2: how we usually see.
0: There she is. Thank you so much for being here and all the best with the film.
1: Thank you.
2: Thank you.
3: They're just so seamless in how they can just drop into those characters in an instant. That was Jill Deakin's conversation with Justine Williamson and Greg Vardy. You can watch Tracy and Martina going out west when it streams on Crave starting on September 1st. Hey.

0: Blessings.
1: I'm Talia Schlanger. You're listening to Q. And what you're hearing right now is the song Glory, written and performed by John Legend and the rapper and actor Common. This song won the Academy Award for Best Original Song in 2015 after it was featured in the historical drama Selma. A while back, Common was on the show on Q here to talk about his life and career, including his latest role on the third season of the Apple TV Plus series Silo, which is streaming now. And while he was here, Common told Tom Power about this song and how it ended up in Selma in the first place. Have a listen.
2: I was told that they were looking at some different artists to do a song for Selma, to do an entitled song. And I was on the phone with my manager at the time, and I was like, man, why can't we do something? Sometimes you got to listen to what God has given you, and you do have to. And I was like, you know, let me get off the phone. I'm about to call John Legend. I just thought about John Legend in that moment and said, man, I'm about to see. So I called John, and he was in London at the time. And I was like, listen, I'm a part of this movie, Selma. Man, it means a lot. Can we create a song? I don't know if it'll make it or not, but let's submit a song. And he was like, yes. I got off the phone and texted him three titles, because these titles came to mind. And the third title was Glory. And he said when he saw the word Glory, the title Glory, he just started thinking of this melody. And he went to the studio. He recorded some, you know, on his voice recorder, and then went to the studio the day he had off and put down some chords and laid the chorus of, you know, one day when the glory comes, because that melody, it hit him as soon as I said glory.
3: One day when the glory comes, it will be ours, it will be ours.
2: And when he said that back to me, I was like, this is... that I had that out of body, like this thing resonates in, on every level of my being, like this glory song, like his hook. And I remember I was leaving the memorial for my father, and I was like, man, I'm about to go write this. So I flew back to LA and wrote it, and I started writing. And I just tried to go with the spirit. I played it on the phone, over the phone, for Ava DuVernay, the director. She said, oh, hold up. She's like, this is what? She's like, where are you? I said, I'm at this studio. I was less than five blocks from where they were editing. She was in the editing room. I took the song over there.
4: No way.
2: They put it in the movie. They put it in the movie right then and there to see how it would feel. You know, but that's for me, Tom, that's one of those stories for me, or experiences where, you know, like I keep saying, you got to listen to God and listen to yourself, which is a God in you too. And also when things got higher purpose, it's going to happen, man. You know, it ain't, you can't stop it. It's going to happen.
4: Can you tell us about the high five when you won the Oscar for people who don't know? I watched it before I came in.
2: Yeah. So, man, I mean, it's a big night, man. It's a big night, Oscar night. And, man, I'm sitting... My mom, sitting with my mom and John and I, like, we hoping to win this Oscar. Like, we hoping to win it, man. Like, we definitely want to win this Oscar. We

0: you just performed, and man, the performance was like, I don't think up to that date I hadn't been as present in a performance like that in my life. Like just present, like just like taking it all in, and like just man being grateful, and just it was there. So they eventually, John Travolta and it was one other actress who announced us, and they said, yo, the Oscar goes to John Stevens and Lonnie Lin, which is my whole name is Lonnie Rashid Lin. Boom. We get up. People first were like, who is that? And then they saw it was John Legend and me, and they like, oh, they won. Then I'm walking, and I gave like David Oyelowo some dap. But for some reason, I didn't see Oprah's like hand or my energy, and Oprah had her hand up. And I walked past it, didn't it left her hanging.
1: I will say John got her. Like I watched it. He saw her. He got her afterwards, you know?
0: Thank God, man. Because I mean you can't just ignore Oprah or walk past Oprah. But I think it was the moment of seeing David or something. I would have to look back to see who I went straight to, but it was just, it's one of those moments. Thank God though, I'll say this. Oprah, after that call, reached out to me and called me and was like, man, how you feel? Like, that was an amazing experience. She ain't take it personal. Thank God.

0: From his album Like Water for Chocolate, that is Common with the Light. Before that, you heard a bit of Tom Power's conversation with the rapper and actor Common and his very sage advice, you can't ignore Oprah. You can listen to that whole interview on our podcast feed. You can also catch Common on the third season of the Apple TV Plus show Silo, which is streaming now. That's it for Q today. Tomorrow on the show, Emily Atkins is an artist who's based in Saskatchewan, who just made her first feature documentary called Agatha's Almanac. It tells the story of Emily's aunt, who's now in her 90s. She lives on this farm in southern Manitoba, and she spends her days working in her garden and living this fiercely independent life that's rooted in nature and free from modern technology. Emily will be here to tell you about capturing Agatha's quietly radical way of living in this documentary. I'm Talia Schlanger, in for Tom Power, and I'll see you tomorrow.
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